0: damaging to human health. Camila Domonoske, NPR News.
1: Wall Street higher by the closing bell. The Dow up 139 points. The Nasdaq up 336. That's up 1.3%. This is NPR News. In Colorado, Victor Marks, a political outsider with a large social media following, has won the Republican primary for governor, according to an AP race call. The call came after a close vote count from the June 30th primary. The Marine Corps veteran will face Democrat Phil Weiser. The state leans Democratic, with Democratic governor since 2007. Current governor Jared Polis is term limited. Marks has drawn interest from MAGA voters. He calls himself a high-risk humanitarian, and he claims to have saved hostages and helped thousands overseas. His opponents accuse him of lying about his background. The K-pop boy band ATEEZ hits number one on this week's Billboard's albums chart and adds to an impressive four-year run. NPR's Stephen Thompson has more.
2: ATEEZ is one of K-pop's kings of quantity. In just 4 years, the boy band has landed 9 of its records inside the Billboard Top 10. The latest, Golden Hour Part 5, debuts at number 1 this week, knocking Olivia Rodrigo out of the top spot. Like many K-pop acts, ATEEZ has piled up chart successes thanks to good old-fashioned album sales. Without massive streaming or substantial radio airplay, the group leveraged its devoted fan base to sell more than 200,000 copies of Golden Hour Part 5 in its first week. Stephen Thompson, NPR News.
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4: There are a lot of questions about Mitch McConnell's health. 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What do top officials owe the public about their health? 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
6: This is Where We Live from Connecticut Public Radio. I'm Catherine Shen. When you're outside, what do you really notice? Is it the smell of the grass, the sound of birds calling all around you? Or maybe you can't help but admire the beautiful trees and fauna around you. When I'm on a hike or on a walk, I love looking for cool moss and birds of prey. But it's all too easy to zone out when you're outside and not really tune in to the land around us. Today, we talk to people acting as stewards in Connecticut State Parks and Forests. And later, Connecticut's natural wonders have never been so popular. We hear about what you should know before hitting the trails this weekend. Joining us now is Joy Listro, Executive Director of the Connecticut Forest and Park Association. Joy, appreciate you joining us today.
7: Thank you, Catherine.
6: And also Jay Levy, who's the author of the upcoming book, Hiking Indigenous Lands of Connecticut and Massachusetts, tribal consultant for the New England Trail, and also an archaeologist for the Mohegan Tribe. Jay, thanks for being on with us as well.
8: Thank you so much. Thank you for the invitation. I'm happy to be here.
6: And Joey, so before we get to your work with the Connecticut Forest and Park Association, tell us a little bit about your background. You know, before working with the state, you spent many years acting as a steward for a different kind of green space.
7: Absolutely. So starting out, I was a New Britain-born kid, and I grew up in New Britain. I didn't have too much access to green space, but I was a kid that loved to be outside, loved finding any nook and cranny where there's trees and green open space I could play in. And I knew from an early age that I wanted to explore what it would look like to work outside. So I got involved in urban agriculture, and I worked on farms throughout New England, including Maine and Connecticut. And I fell in love with the opportunity of connecting people to the food that we eat and we grow, and getting kids and people out to the farms. So my work slowly evolved into the education aspect of working with children, and making sure they have experiences with food in nature. And that led me to come back to my hometown of New Britain to start an organization called New Britain Roots with the mission of connecting people to the outdoors. In the case of New Britain Roots, it's through urban agriculture. So we hosted gardens at all schools in New Britain, including greenhouses. And we offered programs around nature-based education, primarily around food growing and food production, and offered opportunities for kids to explore in the garden, do scavenger hunts, harvest and grow different types of vegetables and fruits, and also eat those the food that they're growing in the kitchen of their schools. So my focus over time has always been about connecting children and people to these outdoor spaces, especially at an early age, where you can help create lifelong habits and appreciation for the outdoors.
6: So we have a lot of conversation here about learning more about where your food's from, connecting mm-hmm. with the land, and just having a better understanding of where everything comes from. Do you remember the moment that maybe a child or someone realizes the importance of having that connection, or like, oh wow, like that tomato came from where? Like, do you have a memory like that?
7: Sure. I have quite a few memories working in school gardens with first graders who planted a tomato by seed and watched that tomato grow over time. And they would leave for summer break and they would come back in September and their tomato plant will be huge. And they would be so, so excited to come back and pick the cherry tomatoes from that plant.
6: When I mentioned tomatoes randomly too, I did not expect an actual tomato story.
7: Yeah. No, it's definitely true. And, we received a lot of feedback from parents, not only kids, and the parents would say, you know, my child has gone to grocery stores with me and points out to different vegetables on the shelf and wants me to take those home, purchase them, and use them in the kitchen. And what I find is whether you're talking about food or a hike or a nature walk, those experiences are really meaningful. So when you expose children at a very young age to anything outdoors, in this case it was food and vegetables, you're setting them up for lifelong success. And you're setting them up to be future stewards of the outdoors. So that kind of thinking and that mentality and the work we did at New Britain Roots was transferable to my new role at Connecticut Forest and Park Association.
6: When I wanted to ask you about your transition going from farming and agriculture to forests and parks, is there a major difference?
7: So there's not, to me, a huge difference. Again, at the heart of the matter is we are connecting people to the outdoors. At New Britain Roots, it was connecting people to urban agriculture, stewarding their land to grow food and to introduce pollinator plants and get kids outside of their house and schools. And at Connecticut Forest and Park Association, it's getting people out on the trails. It's getting them to explore our state parks and our forests. It's getting them to interact with nature. So at the heart of the matter, I think it's the same values, the same concept. And one other thing I'll mention too is I'm really excited about this new role because while I was working in New Britain, and I love New Britain, it's my hometown, I now have an opportunity at Connecticut Forest and Park to have that statewide impact and work with communities across the state to ensure they have access to the outdoors and they can find opportunities to get the kids out.
6: Well, and of course, you have a focus with children at New Britain Roots, but of course, as you just mentioned, you have a broader sort of area to focus on now, both children and adults. Do you find that they get really excited and they're comfortable in being outside, especially since, you know, not everyone enjoys being in the outdoors, but I think oftentimes when they do, they're like, oh, this is what I've been missing.
7: Sure. Well, that's one of the reasons it's important to have these experiences at a young age. There's a lot of research that shows the younger you involve children with outdoors, the more comfortable they are with being outside as an adult. So we like to promote that outdoors is available for everyone. So our trails, no matter what your skill level is, you could be a really great hiker, but you could also just go for a nature walk. There's so many opportunities. You can start small. You can go for a 10-minute walk. We have over 800 miles of trails that are varying difficulty level. So there's plenty of opportunities for the beginner to the novice.
6: Well, one of my friends, I love that she does this, but she calls them her curiosity walks. Mm-hmm. So before she goes on a walk or a hike, she'll make a list of things to look out for. So she's more focused on the task versus being distracted by outside things. And when I say outside things, not literally the outside, but she doesn't put a podcast on or anything. So.
7: Absolutely. We have a Trails Day event. It's the first weekend in June, so we just had it last month. And that featured over 200 guided hikes throughout the state. So if you're not sure if, you know, being outside is right for you and going on hikes is right for you, we have lots of opportunities to go on guided hikes. So whatever your comfort level is, CFPA has something to offer all individuals.
6: And then building on what you were talking about earlier in terms of sort of strengthening conservation, preserving the green spaces, mm-hmm. but needing to sort of inspire children at a young age. So when they do become adults, they get invested in this work. You talked about expanding that movement beyond its current demographic as well. So what does that look like?
7: Sure. So we have a really diverse range of programs to get people involved at all levels. You know, starting again at the school level, we have programs in Hartford, a partnership with the Community First School, a program in Wyndham with Barrel STEM Academy to get the kids outside. Then we have programs for adults. So we have Master Woodland Manager Program for people who manage or own woodlands. It's a year-long program that helps provide useful tools in managing and sustaining your woodland property. We're actually graduating our largest cohort ever with 60 students graduating at the end of this month. And over the past few years, we've actually have over 100,000 acres that are owned or managed by these woodland managers. We have a naturalist program too for master naturalists. So if you're kind of that nature geek that likes to identify every single plant that's available, I would encourage people to look up our Master Naturalist program. Also another year-long program. It's a lot of fun. And both with our woodland managers and naturalists, they go all over Connecticut for all their classes. And then we have volunteers. So if you're someone that likes to hike our trails and you're walking through them and you're like, this is great, but I don't know who manages this. This is this was me before I actually joined Connecticut Forest and Park Association. I would hike and I'd be like, who does this? Right. Is it all Boy Scouts? Is it all, you know, who's maintaining these trails? And what I came to learn pretty quickly at Connecticut Forest and Park Association was we have over 200 volunteers that are out there, including our conservation corps, that are doing that work on the trails to make sure everybody has a safe and enjoyable hike on our 800 miles of trails.
6: Well, I want to turn to another person who's outside all the time, mm-hmm. is Jay Levy, who's had a long career in land stewardship. So Jay Levy is an archaeologist for the Mohican Tribe, also tribal consultant for the New England Trail, and author of the upcoming book, Hiking Indigenous Lands of Connecticut and Massachusetts. So Jay, you've been listening to what Joy's been sharing. Anything that jumped out to you?
8: Yeah, connecting people to the land. You know, especially food, you know, as indigenous people, we believe that we are part of the land. She is a part of us. And, you know, we physically come from her, you know, we are created from her. So we care for her, you know, she cares for us. So it is our responsibility to care for her. And, you know, as we go through life, we learn from the land. We eat from the land, we grow our food. And then I think that's what Joey was talking about. So, you know, it's just that reciprocity to care for her. And when we pass, we go back to her, we go back to the land.
6: And it sounds like you've always had a sense of curiosity in terms of, you know, who is a part of the land and what is our relationship with the land. And we're talking a lot today about being a steward of the land. Where did this journey start for you?
8: Yeah, I've always been curious of, you know, whose land am I on? You know, where do I live? You know, who's lived here before me? Who's stewarded this land before me, you know, so that I may be here and enjoy it. And I believe that it is my job to care for, I think it's all our jobs, our responsibility to care for this land, for the next generation, for the ones that are not yet born. You know, whenever I'm like in Georgia, hiking the mountains there, I'm conscious that it's the Cherokee people that have cared and stewarded those lands for hundreds of generations. And even when I'm at Dunkin' Donuts in Putnam, Connecticut, you know, I'm aware that, you know, I'm on Nipmuc territory. So I think it's always been something that I've been aware of, even into my positions at the Appalachian Trail Conservancy and the Appalachian Mountain Club, just continuing the stewardship with ridge running or at ATC, I was the Indigenous Partnership and Research Coordinator, just identifying those territories that the Appalachian Trail goes through.
6: Well, and your curiosity and your awareness sort of led you to the various positions that you've held, sort of being involved in this space. Why is it so important for you to know where you're from and whose land you're on?
8: It's you know, I'm an Indigenous person, not from here, but I am married to a Pequot and Narragansett woman. Her homelands are here in Connecticut, and you know, I have strong ties with many Indigenous communities throughout the states. But my children are Pequot, and it is my responsibility to bring to them their stories and their what the forest could tell us. You know, there's many teachings and lessons and moral values on how to be a good human being in the forest. And I believe that the forest, the woods are a classroom. It is, you know, it is original, our library. So that I believe it is my responsibility to teach them these things other tribal youth and the public.
6: Right. And I wonder if it was part of that thought process, too, in terms of writing your book, which is coming out in December, called Hiking Indigenous Lands of Connecticut and Massachusetts. How did that book get started?
8: Yeah, so I was volunteering with CFPA during COVID. I was a manager for the Narragansett Trail, which is in Voluntown, Connecticut. And in 2022, Claire Kane, the trails director, reached out to me. She was aware of my previous experience with working with the Appalachian Trail Conservancy on tribal territories, and she suggested doing an Indigenous site survey of the New England Trail. And working with CFPA, the National Park Service, and the Appalachian Mountain Club, who also maintain the New England Trail in Massachusetts, I started to document and record important places of Indigenous presence on the trail, and this included, you know, research, archaeological records, talking with elders and knowledge keepers, and bringing them on the trail and talking with them, and you know, it just really opened up a mindset that that I thought would be valuable for everybody, you know, not just for the survey. So, and at the time I was doing a lot of guiding for hikes. And one of the participants, a Yale professor of American studies, encouraged me to write a book. And it was during one of these Wiyamu hiking series that the Mashantucket Pequot Museum has a hiking series of, and Wiyamu means good health in their language. So I took that to heart and I wrote a book proposal, submitted it to Falcon Guides, who is the world leading publisher of outdoor recreation and guidebooks. They accepted it. And I was like, oh boy, now I got to write a book.
6: Right.
8: And so I started in 2025 and I feel like I'm still continuing to do it.
6: Well, and I wanted to ask, how were you able to pick and choose what Indigenous presence that you would present in your book? Or did you, so curious to hear what the process is like, because I think maybe at one point you thought, oh, I have enough stories, and then you just kept writing and writing and writing and realized, actually, just kidding, there's way more than I thought.
8: Yeah, there is a lot. And I'd worked I'd done the work with the Appalachian Trail, and I wanted to focus on the New England Trail. You know, it's a trail that's, you know, I think not known well. You know, it was just designated a federal designation of a National Scenic Trail in 2009 and officially a unit of the National Park Service in 2023. So it is fairly new. It is one of 11 National Scenic Trails, and we're lucky to have two National Scenic Trails in Connecticut. So I wanted to focus the book on the New England Trail. But throughout the publishing and editing process, it kind of changed focus and started to include other trails, other hikes, and which is fine, you know, because it all centered on the indigenous presence and stories that were related to the Connecticut River Valley, which the New England Trail goes through. If you're not familiar, the New England Trail is a 235-mile trail that runs from Guilford, Connecticut, the Long Island Sound, all the way to the Massachusetts-New Hampshire border. So in the book, there are about 35 hikes on the New England Trail, two hikes on the Appalachian Trail, and the others have are related to those places in some aspect.
6: Well, and before we go to break, I know you touched on this a little bit earlier, but I imagine you feel it's important to understand the history of the land. So why do you think, or is having better understanding of that history create better stewards of the land?
8: Yes, so in the book, I share the truths, the misconceptions, the histories and continuance of Native people on these lands. And I think to understand, you know, who we are as Americans, we need to learn from the stories of places and people who have faced genocide on these lands. I think it's all our history. You know, I think the land has a story to tell, a story that keeps everything in balance. This is a time when the National Park Service is being forced to take down signage referencing Native American history, slavery, and climate change, that I think I don't want it to disappear. So that focus on Indigenous people and places and stories through an Indigenous lens, through an Indigenous perspective, is very important for all of us, because these teachings and lessons that are out there are for all of us. You know, we all call this place home now.
6: And we'll be continuing this conversation after a quick break. With us today is Joy Listro, who is the executive director of the Connecticut Forest and Park Association, and Jay Levy, who's the author of the upcoming book, Hiking Indigenous Lands of Connecticut and Massachusetts. And we'll continue our exploration of Connecticut's parks, trails, and forests. Let us know if you have a favorite green space or trail to shout out. We would love to hear from you. Email us at wherewelive@ctpublic.org. or give us a call, 888-720-9677. 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Stay with us.

0: Ringo Starr and his all-star band perform at the Toyota Oakdale Theater on October 4th. 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
6: This is Where We Live from Connecticut Public Radio. I'm Catherine Shin. The COVID-19 pandemic ignited a hiking boom here in Connecticut. In 2020, Connecticut trail usage jumped 200%, and the trails continue to rise in popularity. Joining us now to share some tips about what you need to know before hitting the trails is Mason Trumbull, Deputy Commissioner at Connecticut Department of Energy and Environmental Protection. Mason, welcome back to Where We Live.
7: Good morning, Catherine. Always such a pleasure to be on the show. Thanks for having me.

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1: Over the few years around the pandemic, we went from 9 million visitors to 17 million visitors in our state parks and forests. And that's leveled off a little bit. We're about at 14 million right now. But that's a big, big increase. And so I think that's a good thing. You know, people are looking to the outdoors. And turns out if you bought a pair of hiking boots, a canoe, a kayak, whatever, during the pandemic, it's still fun to do those things after the pandemic, too. And so we're seeing that outdoor interest in youth stay elevated.
2: That is a huge jump. It's a really significant amount of people using those trails. And I can't imagine when it comes to park maintenance and assuring everyone is safe on the trails, especially with that kind of number of people, what does that look like behind the scenes?
1: That's a great question. A lot of work. So I was just out in the parks over July 4th weekend, which, as you know, was here in Connecticut, was extremely hot. And our parks team was out working through the heat to provide folks a place to get out and celebrate the holiday and cool off in our swim areas. And so, you know, I always like to remind folks when you're out in the parks having a good time, there's also someone there who's like doing their actual job so that you can enjoy those outdoor spaces. And so, you know, I always appreciate it when folks, if you see a park ranger or someone working in a park, make sure you say thank you. They're working hard to give you, to make it possible for you to have a good time outside.
2: Well, and we were talking about this at the table earlier. There are some parks that have been so popular on the weekends that there are alerts or signage that parking lots for certain state parks are full. Is there anything that the state can do to manage the traffic, maybe expanding lots or offering different parking options? Or maybe there is a desire to limit the number of visitors for safety or capacity reasons.
1: Yeah, so you mentioned the tension that we're experiencing right now, which is we have a lot of people who want to enjoy the outdoors. We're also trying to be good stewards of those outdoor places. And our goal here in Connecticut is to start with, yes, start with welcoming folks into our parks, knowing that that does create very real challenges on our part. But our goal is to say yes and then teach those new visitors who are learning their new outdoor activity or sport of choice to not just be an outdoor recreationalist, but to also be a conservationist as well. And so that's the challenge we're seeing right now. And that's what you know, we're excited to talk about today on the show.
2: Well, and I actually wanted to ask something related to that. Do you find people who are using the trails, are they eager or wanting to help keep up with the maintenance? Because you all launched the Restore Connecticut State Parks program. So can you talk more about what the scope of that project looks like?
1: Absolutely. So we have, you know, park infrastructure across the state. We have 142 state parks and forests. And, you know, those parks, the point is for people to be outside. So we try to minimize our infrastructure. But we have, you know, roads and bathrooms and boardwalks and pavilions and picnic tables. And our goal there is to make investments in those facilities, which, you know, are not only seeing an increased use, but there's also been some deferred maintenance over the last few decades. So, you know, maybe creating a new bathhouse isn't the most exciting project, but if you are out in a park, being able to access clean, well-operating facilities, you may not notice it, but you certainly notice it if those facilities don't work, right? And so our goal there is to really create the front door to the outdoors and make sure that folks have a seamless experience when they visit our parks. So yes, Governor Lamont has allocated $30 million a year for the last 4 years. So we're at $140 million when you include some ARPA dollars to make a generational reinvestment in our state parks and forest infrastructure.
2: Well, of course, we're here to talk about connection with the land and being good stewards, but we want to be safe about it when you're out in nature. So when it comes to safety on the trails, what sticks out for you? Because we're thinking extreme heat.

0: heat and ticks are just a few hazards on the trail. Are there additional things that people should really know about this year?
1: Yeah, you hit two of the big ones, right? When I think about extreme heat, I also think about weather in general. So making sure you're staying connected and watching the weather. You know, on the 4th of July, as you know, here in Connecticut, we had some pretty big thunderstorms that came through late in the day, and those had a lot, caused a lot of downed trees. We've had flash floods over the past few years. We're working on a resiliency project to do a better assessment to see what parts of our state parks are at risk from, climate related storms to make sure our infrastructure is ready for those changing weather patterns. But the big thing there is keep an eye on the weather, make sure you have a plan. It's kind of basic things, make sure you let someone know where you're going, when you're going, and when to expect you back. Water too. I know we're talking about trails, but if you're out for a canoe or kayak paddle, we just had a change of law here in Connecticut that requires you to write your contact information on your canoe or kayak. And that allows our incoming officers, if they find a canoe or kayak floating, to be able to contact the owner just to find out, is this just an instance of a canoe or a kayak washing off a dock, or is there a search and rescue operation that we need to watch? So it's kind of basic planning ahead and preparing does a lot on the safety front.
0: Basic but very important points to remember. I want to take a moment to grab a caller. Paul is calling in from New Britain. Paul, you're on the air.
2: Oh, hi. Can you hear me?
0: Yes, go for it, Paul.
2: Yeah, I'm a big... I like the Land Trust in Berlin, Connecticut. They've got a series of properties that they have trails on. Is there any conversations between the state and Land Trust? Hi, Joey. How you doing?
3: Hey, Paul.
0: Well, thanks for calling in, Paul, with the question. And maybe, Joey, are you able to answer this? Any connections between the state and the various land trusts that we have around the state?
4: I can try to answer the question.
0: Sure.
4: The Connecticut Land Conservation Council is a great organization that kind of convenes all the local land trusts. There's quite a few throughout the state, and they do a lot of the advocacy and lobbying work at the state level. Maybe Mason can share a little bit more, but we have a very, very active land trust community. I'm familiar, Paul, with the Berlin Land Trust and all the work that they're doing. They just received... a nice grant to help protect a piece of property in Berlin. And I did want to go back a little bit to the investment that the state is making in trails in particular. Most recently, the Recreational Trails Program received a record amount of funding through a $15 million bonding to help support organizations like Connecticut Forest and Park Association, but many land trusts, in the creation and maintenance of the recreational trails. So the state is pitching in quite a bit of work and funding, and it's the land trust community, it's the volunteers, it's the users that are really advocating for that kind of improvement to our trail system.
0: Mason, is there anything you want to add to that, the connections between what's any relationship between land trust programs and the state?
1: Absolutely. Joey touched on it, but we have our open space watershed acquisition program. Being in government, we use acronyms, so we call it the OSWA program. But that's a grant that nonprofits and municipalities can tap into to fund open space, whether that's a town trying to acquire a parcel for open space or a land trust. And many land trusts take advantage of that program, which is great. And that helps us with our open space goals. We're trying to conserve land at the state level. But we also know there's so many opportunities for land conservation here in the state, and this grant program allows municipalities and land trusts to partner with us in those efforts to provide access to the outdoors.
0: Well, and Mason, of course, we know there's so many people here in Connecticut who love hiking, and so many are popular trails and hikes in the state, like Sleeping Giant State Park, Talcott Mountain, Bear Mountain, just to name a few. Do you have any recommendations for some lesser known trails?
1: Yes, I do. And that's one that you mentioned, the increase in visitation and parks closing. So we have a new state parks website, ctparks.com. And our goal there was to move away from the .gov, traditional government format, and really put together a website that is user-friendly and aimed at the user experience. And instead of just kind of information on a page, And so that website provides access and information on all of our state parks and many of our forests across Connecticut. So that the goal of that site was to allow, like, if you are planning to go outdoors on a busy weekend, especially if you're going to go in the afternoon, chances are if you're trying to get to a popular park, that park's going to be closed unless you get there early in the day. So the goal of that website, and there's a map feature on there, so you can look at the region of the state that you live in or that you want to visit and try to find some of those lesser known destinations. And they do exist. Even on the busiest holidays, those destinations do exist. Some of my favorites, Heard State Park is a good example for hiking, beautiful views of the Connecticut River, rarely, if ever, closes. And so just a kind of a unique, hidden out of the way gem. And there are so many examples across the state. And so I encourage folks to go on, go online, check out that website. We also have the Sky's the Limit Hiking Challenge. And those are a variety of themed hikes that we release every year and challenge folks to do all of them in a year. And so this year we've done the America 250 theme. So we've picked parks that have some sort of cultural or historical significance. So it's a really cool out of the way location. So if you're just looking for like, where do I start? I would go to the Sky's the Limit Hiking Challenge and just see if there's any parks on the list that you haven't been to and try some of those out, especially this year in celebration of the 250th anniversary.
0: Great. And we'll have all of that information on our webpage, ctpublic.org/where we live. And we talked a little bit about this earlier, Jay, but so once you get to the park, when I get to a park or a trail, I see a lot of people walking or running with their earbuds in. With that in mind, curious to hear your thoughts on what are we missing out on when we are turning on our smartphones when we're out in nature? You know, this idea of being intentional when we are exploring nature. What does consciously walking the trails look and feel like?
3: Yeah. You know, there, like I mentioned before, there are a lot of teachings and lessons to be learned out there in the forest. You know, I like to think of it, like I said before, as a library. If you have your earbuds, you're not going to be listening for those things. If you're preoccupied with other things, you're not going to be observing those things. Everything out there, the wildlife, the land itself, the water, they have teachings. And so that's what I kind of introduce into the book that I hope people can take out of and just kind of experience walking in the woods differently. Just to go back to the caller, you know, we work with land trusts, the tribal governments, and, you know, the tribes work with various land trusts and the Nature Conservancy in Connecticut here as well on co-management plans. We try to conserve these spaces these sacred spaces by rerouting trails. And in turn, we share this traditional knowledge, some of this knowledge of observation and listening and gaining those moral values from where you are. And we, you know, everybody can protect their churches and their synagogues, you know, but it's for Indigenous people, we always struggle to preserve our sacred spaces. And these sacred spaces are in public, private, and federal lands. They're ancestral territories that are no longer we have access to. So by working with these land trusts and other conservation organizations, we are able to do and restore balance to the land and have ceremonies and pray out there on these hilltops. So sharing that traditional knowledge is I think is something valuable that everybody can get something out of.
0: And what do you listen for when you're in the forest, or do you tend to want to focus to be present?
3: Yeah, I'm not particularly looking to or listening for something in particular, but it's everything from, you know, the way the wind goes through the leaves, or, you know, a direction of a bird flies, or, you know, the bird songs. You know, you could learn a lot from just the landscape. You know, when one of the trails I recently was hiking, I came across a beaver lodge. And that beaver has a lot of teachings of, it teaches us wisdom and truth and honesty. And, you know, teach the beaver, there's many stories about the beaver and how the beaver, you know, reminds us that we all have a gift in life. And the beaver's gift is his teeth, her teeth. And, you know, if that beaver doesn't continue to use the teeth, it will continue to grow and eventually hurt and kill the beaver. So just like human beings, we all have a gift, and we were given this gift at birth. And if we don't use our gift, we will grow spiritually weak. So those things that I just come across and see while I'm walking, just that beaver lodge, will give us a reminder of those things. That's just one example. And these are things that I share with those participants that are on the hike with me.
0: Well, thank you for sharing that with us today. You've been listening to Jay Levy, who's an archaeologist for the Mohican tribe, Joy Listro with the Connecticut Forest and Park Association, and Mason Trumbull with Connecticut Deep. We're talking about our parks and forests here in the state and being good stewards of the land around us. This is Where We Live. Stay with us.

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1: I'm Jeremy Hobson. You don't have to travel far in America to find homelessness. On any given day, roughly 750,000 people in the U.S. are experiencing it. The reasons are complex, from mental illness and substance use disorders to a shortage of affordable housing and the rising cost of living. So what can we do to better address homelessness? That's next time on The Middle.
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5: This is Where We Live from Connecticut Public Radio. I'm Catherine Shen. If you have an unsung Connecticut trail, park, or other green space to shout out, we would love to hear from you. Email us at wherewelive@ctpublic.org. And still with us is Joy Listro with the Connecticut Forest and Park Association, Jay Levy, author of the upcoming book, Hiking Indigenous Lands of Connecticut and Massachusetts, and Mason Trumbull, who is the Deputy Commissioner of Connecticut Deep. So, Joy, in the last couple of summers, we've experienced a lot of extreme weather, especially when it comes to heat. It's been really hot. Does this present a challenge to providing land preservation education?
6: Sure. I think, first off, some people might have second thoughts about going outdoors on a really hot day.
5: Sure.
6: But for anyone who has experienced a really hot day in the 90s and they're thinking about going to take a walk in the woods, I think a lot of us can feel when we enter the woods how much cooler it is. So I like to, I hear the forest is often referenced as nature's air conditioning. And I want to remind people that trees are a really great source of cooling. Yet, on some of those really hot stretches of weather, like we recently had a few weeks ago, it could still be pretty dangerous to get outside. So my recommendations for people is to not be scared of it, but also plan ahead. And that means maybe going for your walk or your hike a little bit earlier in the day or a little bit later. So just not right at peak hours of the sun. And also to bring plenty of water. And also to make sure you check the weather, because on certain days where we have the heat waves, there's often thunderstorms, and that could present a danger. And I'll just mention with the round of thunderstorms we had over the 4th of July weekend, we're still assessing the damage on our trails. Usually it takes a little while for those damage reports to come in, but if anyone's hiking on our Blue Blaze hiking trails, they can submit damage reports on our website. And it's important not to make sure you as a hiker clear the damage yourself. There's a lot of fallen trees. There could be flooding. We want to make sure we have a skilled team out there that's able to take care of the trail.
5: When I think I'm talking to a group of people who are, of course, very comfortable and familiar with being on the trail or going on a hike, Jay, curious to hear from you. You know, if someone's listening and they're thinking, I want to try to go hiking or I want to try a nature walk, but they don't know where to begin, how do you find the right hike or trail walk for your skill level?
7: Yeah, I would start on an easier level, even if it's just walking to the shoreline. The New England Trail has a great beginning in Guilford at Chittenden Park, and it's only, you know, 0.3 miles, and it walks right to the shoreline. And I think that's a great start. You know, you're on the National Scenic Trail right there, and you're walking, you know, right to a beach with actually a lot of culturally significant places around there. So.
5: And Mason, what about you? What would you suggest someone who is just starting to hike or walk? Where would you suggest them to start with?
8: Sure. I would start again with our website and this, and that Sky's the Limit hiking challenge. But, you know, as a new beginner to be outdoors, I'll just say that hiking in general is a great way to start. It's relatively easy. Start with something short, start with something beautiful. You know, we have some incredible views here in Connecticut via our Trap Rock Ridge that runs right through the center of the state. And that the cool part about that is you actually don't have to hike that far up in order to get some pretty spectacular views. So Talcott Mountain State Park, Penwood State Park have some incredible views looking out over that ridge, and the hikes are pretty short and not that strenuous. And so some really cool opportunities here in our state parks to get a lot of bang for your buck, so to speak. A lot of views for very little effort.
5: Well, not to add to the list of things that we need to look out for these days when we're hiking, but there has been a few sort of snake sightings on some Connecticut trails, especially or specifically copperhead snakes. You know, are these species becoming more and more common on the trails? You know, what should we do or what should we look out for if we do find that happening to us?
8: Yes, great question. So we have copperhead snakes here in Connecticut. We also have rattlesnakes as well. And rattlesnakes are endangered species here in the state, and many of these snake species are endangered or species of special concern. So they're species that we want to see stay in the landscape, and we try to protect. That being said, I think the fear factor for snakes is usually much greater than the actual risk. However, there are risks, as you mentioned. And so, you know, my just very easy rule of thumb is if you're walking on a trail and you see a snake, a lot of times you'll see them on warm days. They like to lay in the sun. So just you know, use some common sense. Don't go close to those snakes. Give them a wide berth, and usually you'll be fine. Snakes are generally speaking not very aggressive, and really only aggressive if they're like startled or stepped on. So if you just pay attention as you're walking and give them a wide berth, is relatively simple and not a huge risk factor here in Connecticut. The venomous snakes we do have them here, but they're relatively rare, and so certainly something to watch out for. But using some common sense will get you a long way.
5: Well, definitely adding that to our tip sheet. And I'm going to take a moment to take a quick call from Jim, who's calling in from Plymouth. Jim, you're hiking on the New England Trail right now, I think.
9: Yes, I am. I'm hiking on the Metacomet currently, and I'm going from, you know, north to south and do, you know, a little bit of sections. At least once a week, I get out there and do another section. And yesterday, I hiked the section from Route 4 and Farmington down to Pinnacle Rock in Plainville. And I'm, you know, heading my way down toward the coast. So really enjoying it. Oh, and yesterday, in regards to your book, yesterday I found a beautiful arrowhead on that section of the trail. And I was so thrilled because it was not broken in any way.
5: Well, thank you so much, Jim, for sharing that story with us. And I think that just made me really want to go out hiking right now, right after the show. Jay, what are your thoughts whenever you hear someone share with you, you know, their amazing experience going on a hike?
7: Yeah, it's exciting to hear. To hear the joy in people, especially on the New England Trail, through hiking it or section hiking it. You know, it's something I've just section hiked it, but I would love to through hike it. NewEnglandTrail.org has a great trail map, and it also has a virtual tour that you can go on where it actually talks about some of the history of the indigenous history and the colonial history on there as well. But you could section hike and plan your route that way on NewEnglandTrail.org.
5: And Joey, what do you look for when you're going on a hike or a nature walk?
6: Sure. For me, it's been a practice to support my mental health. It's always been something, if, you know, I feel stressed or I just need a break, to go for a walk, even if it's only 15, 20 minutes. just to clear my mind, so I'm not someone that would walk with headphones on.
5: Sure.
6: There's just so much research done that you just spend a little time in the woods, and it helps calm your nervous system, and it helps make you feel a little more at ease. So I'm just looking for that peace of mind when I go on a walk.
5: Well, and Mason, I think it was a delight to hear the joy in Jim's voice when he was talking about finding the arrowhead and going on a trail. You know, what goes through your mind when you're hearing people who are enjoying the trail so much that you play such a big part of, Mason?
8: It's so encouraging when we hear those comments. And I'll just say this. When we think about stewardship starts with a fun experience. So whether it's going for a hike or you fill in the blank. Once you have that positive experience outdoors, that makes you interested to continue doing those experiences. And then our goal is to not just to transition from just this is fun to also like this is fun and I care about it. And that's where the stewardship piece comes in. So whether it's volunteering with Deep or supporting some of the nonprofit, like some of the nonprofits like Connecticut Forest and Park Association, or getting involved in a local, state, tribal, federal government, whatever that looks like for you, turning that passion and that joy into conservation and stewardship is our ultimate goal here at Deep.
5: Well, I want to thank all of you for sharing your joy and delight and all the history and your experiences with us today. You've been listening to Mason Trumbull, who's a deputy commissioner at the Connecticut Department of Energy and Environmental Protection. Mason, thank you so much for being with us today.
8: Thank you, Catherine.
5: You're also listening to Jay Levy, who's an archaeologist for the Mohegan Tribe, tribal consultant for the New England Trail, and author of the upcoming book, Hiking Indigenous Lands of Connecticut and Massachusetts. Jay, appreciate your time and sharing your stories with us as well.
7: Thank you.
5: And of course, we were also listening to Joy Listro, who's the executive director of the Connecticut Forest and Park Association. Joy, thanks for being on the show today.
6: Thank you, Catherine.
5: I'm Catherine Shen. Today's show is produced by Tess Terrible. 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
7: This is Fresh Air. I'm Terry Gross. Let's get back to my interview with Lenny Kaye. He's Patti Smith's longtime guitarist. His first solo album, called Goin' Local, will be released next week. It features his own songs. He's also known for curating the anthology Nuggets, original artifacts of the first psychedelic era, 1965 to 68. It's credited with inspiring many performers from the first generation of punk rockers. Next year marks its 55th

0: That was Yes I Will, with music by my guest Lenny Kaye and the lyric by his late uncle. And it's on Lenny Kaye's new album called Going Local. We'll be right back. This is Fresh Air.
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4: It's the Splendid Table from APM, American Public Media. I'm Francis Lamb. If you're planning a 4th of July cookout, or one anytime, really, you're going to want to stick around for an absolute masterclass in hot dog styles. And for our celebration of Vietnamese grilling.
5: You just totally nailed it. We don't sit down to a slab of grilled meat. The meat typically would be sliced into pieces, because what you're expected to do is to enjoy it with all these other flavors and textures of different, you know, lettuces and herbs and noodles. And then you wrap it in this little bundle with a little dipping sauce that you would dunk, and maybe like you drizzle a little bit of that sauce on, so that every single mouthful is different.
4: That's Vietnamese food expert Andrea Nguyen. And we've got Faraday Sedigan and her hot dog cookbook. It's coming up on The Splendid Table.
6: Live from NPR News, I'm Giles Snyder. Iran's late supreme leader, the Ayatollah Ali Khamenei, has been laid to rest months after the U.S. and Israeli airstrikes had killed him. NPR's Adil Al-Shalchi reports.
7: Earlier in the day, Iranian state media showed huge crowds swarming the truck carrying the casket of Ayatollah Ali Khamenei and four of his killed family members as it made its way through his birthplace, Meshed. People wearing black spilled into the streets to perform the ritual Islamic funeral prayers facing the caskets draped in the Iranian flag. Iranian state media reported that army fighter jets were flying over the skies of Meshed to secure them for the last day of the funeral. On Wednesday, U.S. CENTCOM said it struck Iranian military installations in retaliation for Iranian strikes on ships in the Strait of Hormuz. Iran responded by targeting U.S. military bases in Kuwait and Bahrain. Hadil Al-Shalchi, NPR News, Istanbul.
6: The latest exchange of fire between the U.S. and Iran has gas prices on the rise again, as NPR's Joe Hernandez reports.
8: The average cost of a gallon of regular unleaded was $3.85 on Thursday, according to AAA. But that number surpassed $4.50 in May and was as low as $2.79 in January, the organization found. Personal finance experts say the seesaw of gas prices can be an added stress on consumers trying to budget for fuel. It's also changing how they buy. Data from the cashback app Upside found that when gas prices rose in early March, drivers visited gas stations more often and bought less fuel each time. To stay ahead of price swings, experts say consumers can bank on higher costs and use apps to shop around for the best deal. Joe Hernandez, NPR News.
6: President Trump has removed the remaining members of the Bipartisan Election Assistance Commission, the federal agency that provides security priority guidance to states. An Association of State Election Officials sent word out to its members today. The move follows the Supreme Court's ruling last month, giving presidents a freer hand in removing members of independent federal agencies. The main Democratic Party says it's working on a plan to replace Graham Platner as the U.S. Senate nominee, and NPR's Sage Miller.
9: While Platner has not officially withdrawn himself from the race, the main Democratic Party released a statement saying it will host a new nominating convention to select his replacement. The statement emphasized the process would include Platner supporters and draw from the grassroots movement his campaign built. State party leadership knows without that support, the chances of beating Republican incumbent Susan Collins becomes much harder. The Maine Senate race is a critical seat Democrats are looking to flip in November if they have any chance of taking control of the chamber. The party has less than 3 weeks to register a new nominee with the Maine Secretary of State. Sage Miller, NPR News.
6: This is NPR News. Former Olympic canoe racer David Hearn has pleaded not guilty to deliberately damaging the Lincoln Memorial reflecting pool. Hearn entered the plea in D.C. Superior Court today. He faces a felony count of property destruction. Hearn's attorneys say the charges are based on what they call a concocted narrative. U.S. Attorney Jeanine Pirro says six others have been arrested on related charges. British singer Bonnie Tyler has died. She was likely best known for 1980s hits, including Total Eclipse of the Heart. She was 75. NPR's Isabella Gomez-Sarmiento reports.
10: Bonnie Tyler had a penchant for songs that feel larger than life. Her musical signature, heartrending, over-the-top belting that pushed her gravelly voice to its limit, often captured the soaring drama of anything she sang about, whether it was a crushing heartbreak or her undying faith in love. Tyler's career spans more than 50 years, but the excess and anguish of her 1980s collaborations with producer Jim Steinman came to define the maximalist pop rock of the decade. Isabella Gomez-Sarmiento, NPR News.
6: Asian stocks are advancing in Friday trading, led by chip firms and artificial intelligence companies. South Korea's benchmark is up 4%, and Japan's Nikkei share average is up 1.7%. The gains follow a rebound on the major U.S. markets. I'm Giles Snyder, NPR News.
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12: 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I'm Francis Lamb, and this is The Splendid Table from APM. Every 4th of July is a chance for us to get outside, fire up the grill, and celebrate our friends, family, lives, and freedom. And this one especially is a time to freely consider our history and what makes us a nation. And as silly as it may sound, I think hot dogs are one of the things that make us a nation. A sausage brought here by immigrants from European culinary traditions, put in an innovative, specially shaped bun and popularized by Nathan's in Coney Island, Brooklyn. An eat fast snack served in a place where people came to play hard after a week of working hard. And then seeing this delightful tube of joy migrate all across the country, across regions and cultures and around the world, taking in a million new influences, being all the better for it, while being totally recognizable as itself. What's more American than that? Later in the show, we'll talk about eating, cooking, and the transformation of hot dogs with Faraday Zetigan, author of The Hot Dog Cookbook. And first, we'll get to the grill with other flavors in mind. Grilling is arguably the most primal of cooking methods, so it makes sense that almost every cuisine has a tradition of fire meeting food. But one of my absolute favorites of these traditions is the grilling culture of Vietnam. It's satisfying. The flavors are often meaty, but explosive and still fresh and light, and everyone can make their own bite to their own liking. Here to talk about all of this is our dear friend and author of many Vietnamese cookbooks, Andrea Nguyen. Hey, Andrea, it's great to see you.
5: Hey, Francis. Good always seeing and talking to you.
12: All right. You know, Vietnamese food, well, you don't need to be told this, but I think Vietnamese food is one of the greatest grilling traditions, like, on earth. And at first I thought, oh my God, I want to talk to you about all the delicious marinades for the meats. But then I was like, you know, doing a little bit of visualizing. You know, I was trying to like, maybe I was trying to like just think it into like in the existence, you know, manifesting my next great like Vietnamese grilled meal. And as I'm imagining it, like I realized all the bites I'm eating aren't just like, oh, this like beautiful pork chop, but it's a bite of the pork chop in a piece of lettuce with all these like garnishes and this dipping sauce. And it's like a whole spread. So I realized actually one of the great beauties of Vietnamese grilling is not just the grilled thing itself, but it's how it's served.
5: You know, you just totally nailed it. It's not about the grilled food so much. That's not what is at the center of the plate. It's the center of the plate is actually really huge because it's these grilled morsels, and we don't sit down to a slab of grilled meat. The meat typically would be sliced into pieces because what you're expected to do is to enjoy it with all these other flavors and textures of different, you know, lettuces and herbs and noodles. And then you wrap it in this little bundle with like a little dipping sauce that you would dunk, and maybe like you drizzle a little bit of that sauce on, so that every single mouthful is different and exciting, and you build your meal. So it's not quick either. It is very much like a grazing opportunity.
12: So give us a tour of your table. Like what else would be on here? You mentioned some of these things, but specifically what are all the different accompaniments that you would put on?
5: Well, you know, while the main event, the main protein is marinating, we've got a huge platter of herbs, fresh herbs that I've just picked from my garden, you know. And in the summertime, oh my gosh, there is mint, Vietnamese shiso, there's something called Vietnamese balm. And then maybe I'll even like throw some arugula in there for fun, some bitter fun. And then, you know, we've got the cilantro in there. And Thai basil, whatever that you got, that's like a soft leafy herb that you're willing to chew.
12: Yeah, no, like rosemary.
5: Perhaps, no thyme like, and rosemary goes on there.
12: Soft leafy herbs, yeah.
5: Yeah. And then you've got your lettuce. And it could be like big pieces of leaf lettuce, you know, or they could even be from a bag. That's okay, too. And some noodles, you know, rice noodles, typically. So I will have those rice noodles boiled up, and then I coil them into these little kind of like mounds so that they're easy to grab at. Because Francis, you ever notice like how you boil those noodles, you let them drain, and then they just stick together?
12: Yeah.
5: Yeah. So what we do is we let them drain for a few minutes until they're cool. While they're still wet, you coil them into like individual portions, and then you set up these moguls of noodles on a plate. So that people can serve themselves without, like, you know, tearing up this gigantic
12: pulling up this whole tangle.
5: Exactly. And it is very embarrassing. And then someone inevitably...
12: You've got this yo-yo of noodles at the end of your hand.
5: Exactly. And then you get the scissors out, you know, and someone like has to cut at them. And then you've also got, like, the bowl of nuoc dem dipping sauce. And the sauce kind of unites everything. So, you know, I'll have made the sauce, like... earlier in the day, or maybe I'll like get it started the day before, a couple of days before, because I need to have that one in the bag. And maybe you got some pickles on there if you want a little crunch, you know, but all of that's on the table. And then you can do your grilling, then set it, you know, and then put it on the table, and then everyone dives in. Oh, rice paper. You can also have rice paper if you want to wrap things up in rice paper.
12: Okay, so rice paper has become this like TikTok cooking influencer phenomenon. Like people have been taking Vietnamese rice paper and using it for like a million purposes I've never even imagined. But the straight up use of it, tell us about this, because it really does look like paper. You know,
5: like
12: it's firm, it's stiff. And then you just dip it in water, right? And it sort of self-softens.
5: Yes, it basically rehydrates because it's like it's a cooked thin sheet of rice batter. That's what it started out as. And that's been dried. And then all you're going to do is slide it into some warm water and then to rehydrate it, just don't let it sit in there. Don't let it soak. You're just like wetting it. And then set that on your plate. And then it'll just kind of pucker up and soften, ideally to the state of like a post-it note kind of stickiness. And meanwhile, you're sipping on something nice and cool.
13: Yeah. And then you fill it up and make a roll with it.
5: Exactly.
13: Those are beautiful summer rolls that you might get in a Viennese restaurant.
5: Exactly. You roll it up like a tiny burrito.
13: Oh, God, I love those. Okay, so actually, you mentioned, how do you pronounce it? Nukjam?
5: Nukjam.
13: Nukjam, okay.
5: Yeah, there you go.
13: I'm trying. I've also got Nukjam, so I don't, Nukjam.
5: Yeah, jam, okay. Jam. So nuk means water or liquid, and jam means dip. Or dipping.
13: Water. Okay, water dip. But it tastes much better than water dip.
5: Exactly.
13: I think if you've eaten a Vietnamese meal in a restaurant, if it wasn't like a bowl of pho, like almost anything else, you have probably encountered this.
5: Oh, yeah. You know.
13: It's like one of the great sauces on earth. How do you make it?
5: In Vietnamese, we can call it nuoc mắm, which is the word for fish sauce. But nuoc chấm is really like the most accurate because it means dipping sauce. But it features fish sauce that's been diluted essentially with water, and then it will be spiked with some kind of acid, so lime juice or vinegar and lime juice. I also sometimes like to add a little tangerine juice nowadays just to kind of soften it in a lovely, you know, like to lime juice and tangerine juice is my way of faking calamansi, which...
13: Oh, smart.
5: Yeah. And so then I'll have a little sweetener in there as well in the form of sugar or agave. It was really nice. And then you've got garlic to just kind of spike it with some pungency and chilies if you want. And it's just this tangy, salty, pungent, you know, wonderful sauce that you can then just enrobe everything that you eat. And you can make it as spicy or sweet or as salty or as tangy as you want. Because, you know, Vietnamese food is the have it your way cuisine.
13: So basically mix those things together until it tastes good to you.
5: Yeah. Well, but I mean, I do it in I don't throw everything in there. So then with my recipes, I tell people to make basically a limeade. So make something tart first. Make your tart base because lime juice is going to... Yeah, lime juice is like, sometimes it's bitter, right? And, you know, you make enough margaritas, you know that. And then you want to, you know, so combine your acid with your water, like let's say 2 to 3 tablespoons of lime juice or a combination of rice vinegar or apple cider vinegar with a little lime juice and like maybe 3 to 4 tablespoons of water. And then now add your sweetener. So we're going to add it by the tablespoon. Either granulated sugar or agave until you hit that kind of like, it's a little
13: sweet,
5: bit sweet
13: tart.
5: And tart.
13: Yeah.
5: Okay. And then add your fish sauce by the tablespoon.
13: Oh, interesting. To add like savoriness and saltiness and
5: still
13: tastes good. Okay.
5: Right.
13: I've always started with the fish sauce first and I'm always like, oh, this is too strong. Like
5: it's not. Though I said, you know, before that it's diluted fish sauce. I mean, it is, but then it's got all these other elements. So if you start with the tangy base, and then you add the salt to it, it's much easier to dial in that balance for your palate.
13: That's a great tip. Awesome. Thank you. Okay, let's get back to the grill now. Let's start with a dish that maybe not everyone has had, but is really, really super delicious and exciting the first time you've tasted it, the beef la lotte rolls.
5: So la lotte is a leaf that's in Southeast Asia, and it thrives in Southeast Asia in tropical places like Hawaii, where it grows practically like a ground cover. And you can find it fresh in the southern parts of the United States quite like nearly year-round. But right now, in summertime, it peaks, and they are called wild betel leaf or wild pepper leaves, and they're heart-shaped.
13: Okay.
5: And they have very little flavor on their own. But once that you heat them up, they release this incense-like aroma that
13: yes.
5: makes me swoon.
13: Yes.
5: Yeah. And so Vietnamese people, what we do is we take some ground meat. In the north, it's pork. In the south, it's beef. And then we season it with lemongrass and fish sauce and a lot of pepper, too, like a hell of a lot of pepper.
13: Like black pepper.
5: Black pepper. And what yeah. I do is, because the beef kind of tends to release too much liquid and kind of shrivel up as it cooks, I fortify it with a little tofu so that it absorbs the flavors of the beef. And there's a little sugar in there too. But anyway, you make this filling and then you wrap it up in the lalot leaves. So like, you know, you take the little leaf and you imagine the leaf's about like 4 inches wide. And mm-hmm. you would put this little kind of sausage of
13: yeah, sure, meat yeah.
5: in the middle. And then you fold down the pointy edge. If this thing is heart-shaped, fold down the pointy edge. Then you roll it up. And then you use this little bit of stem end that you've not fully trimmed off. So there's like a maybe quarter inch, half inch of the stem end. And then you poke it back into the leaf. And that seals the deal and keeps everything in place. And then when it cooks, you know, the leaf kind of shrink wraps itself
13: and then
5: becomes like this incredible little like herbaceous sausage that then you like wrap up in your lettuce and with your herbs and your noodles and dunk it in some nook dum and like, man, you're like in heaven.
13: Yeah. I gotta say, like, I just ordered it, you know, I go to a restaurant and I'm like, oh, I've never heard of that before. Let me try it. I just ordered it, but I don't know anything about it. And out comes this platter and just this aroma. It's just really a warm, spicy scent.
5: Yeah, and you can buy it frozen too at Vietnamese okay. markets. And you can use that for the rolls as well. But if, you know, during the warmer months, man, if you can find those things at a Vietnamese, hardcore Vietnamese market in a Little Saigon enclave, grab them and make those rolls.
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12: 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I'm Francis Lam, and this is The Splendid Table, the show for curious cooks and eaters. We're talking right now with Andrea Nguyen, the great ambassador of Vietnamese cooking, about Vietnamese grilling. Let's get back to it with her. I want to go to another favorite of mine, those thin lemongrass pork chops. They often come on like a plate of like broken rice, often with like a little slab of like a steamed meatloaf, egg omelet, mixture, but these like savory lemongrass pork chops, I remember tasting them, like instantly fell in love, and I was like
13: not a cook. I was just like starting to cook for myself. I was like in college or whatever. And I remember like, I don't know what I'm doing here, but I remember buying like pork chops from the store and just like marinating them in just like straight fish sauce out of the bottle and sugar and like grilling them in my little George Foreman grill. And it's not like it tasted nothing like the real thing, but it was like even getting that close enough, I was like, wow, these are so good. But how do you make these lemongrass pork chops properly?
5: That's like the restaurant Porky favorite. And I have this recipe for Vietnamese restaurant style lemongrass pork chops. And it's a lot of lemongrass, shallot, and fish sauce and sugar. And then maybe you add like a little soy sauce for colorant, but and black pepper. You know, a lot of black pepper in Vietnamese cooking because that's like the heat that we had before chilies arrived. And it's not like it's going to scream, I'm spicy, but it just gives like this earthy undertone of warm pungency to food. So, you know, I don't really like those super thin pork chops. I like a nice pork shoulder steak at home. And then I marinate the pork, or you can use chicken if you want to, and then just grill them off. And it's really fast grilling. That's the thing about Vietnamese cooking. You know, we don't barbecue. We grill, and it's very fast.
13: Right. Yeah.
5: And like, then
13: get some good char on the edges.
5: Exactly, right? And you're getting all that surface area nice and well-seasoned. Oh, my goodness. Slice them up for rice paper rolls or for bún bowls, you know, with rice noodles or banh mi. You can just, like, do all kinds of things with that particular little grilled pork ditty.
13: Yeah. How long do you have to marinate it for?
5: 2 hours, you know. You can go 1 hour if you want to overnight.
13: Oh, cool.
5: You can even like freeze them before you grill.
13: Oh, like marinate it and then freeze it and
5: raw.
13: Then you're ready to go.
5: That's my mother's trick.
13: Oh, I love that. Super cool. So it's like, it's actually not that far off from my little Faker version of just like sugar and fish sauce, but like the lemongrass and the black pepper give these like cool aromas.
5: You were really, when you listed off what you did, Francis, I thought, oh, Francis, you were destined for this career.
13: You're a natural.
5: You're a natural. You know, you reverse engineered it.
13: In your George Foreman grill in your first apartment out of the dorm. What a talent.
5: You could have
13: had. Maybe just because fish sauce makes everything good. That might just be
5: your answer. Fish sauce is a fixer, man.
13: let's get to at least one vegetable, although obviously like, oh, the meal would actually be a lot of lettuce, a lot of herbs, and these pickles, but a grilled vegetable. When I asked you for what ideas you had, right away you went to this eggplant with what you call a green onion sizzle. Tell us about this, how you do this. Also very simple.
5: Yes, it's really fast. And it's my take on an old school Vietnamese eggplant dish where like we would take eggplant and we would char it over an open flame and
13: like whole. It would get,
5: whole, yeah, until it got really smoky, then remove the skin and then serve it, you know, with like a bed of green onion oil, a scallion oil on top. And then you dip it in some very garlicky fish sauce that's been diluted with a little water. Well, it was like such a pain in the to like, char the eggplant,
13: you can't
5: right?
13: say that.
5: Oh, I'm sorry. This is a family program. It was really... and then when I was like thinking about vegetables for my book, Evergreen Vietnamese, I realized, this is so stupid, but I realized that all the nutrition in eggplants in the skin. And so I was like, I should not be throwing it away. So I came up with this different idea where I slice the eggplant into steaks, kind of like thickish, and then... Mm-hmm. You know, really coat it with oil nicely. And then I grill it off and it gets these nice char marks. It gets really lush and thick, almost like, you know, almost like really beautiful pork fat in my pork belly. And then
13: So it's tender, you mean?
5: It's like tender and melts. Soft.
13: Yeah.
5: Yeah, it really is. And that you're much more articulate than I am because I'm now thinking of making it after we talk here.
13: Yeah, you're distracted.
5: I am very highly distracted. And then a bunch of green onions get mixed with some oil and a little garlic. And then I nuke that, you know, for like 30, 40 seconds until it just like cooks the alliums. And then I add fish sauce to that and a tiny bit of water. And then I pour that over the eggplant. Oh, I add chili to it too, you know, for some nice, a little tinge of heat. I pour that over the eggplant and I'm home, man. And it's so fast and easy. And I keep that eggplant in my fridge for days without the sauce. The sauce can be done separately or really quickly. And it's great for the broken rice plates that you mentioned, as well as banh mi. And so many other things are just eating on a salad.
13: Yeah, the green onion sizzle. Yeah, I think the typical way you make that is actually you heat quite a lot of oil, right? And then you pour it over like chopped green onions, and then you season that with fish sauce. But your method is mostly the scallions, maybe just a couple of teaspoons of oil.
5: I go like a tablespoon or two. I mean, but it's not a lot.
13: And you're not covering it in the oil, basically.
5: No. You're just coating.
13: And then by microwaving it, you don't need to use that much oil because you're cooking this. You basically want to take the rawness off the onion, right? And you want to infuse the oil with that flavor.
5: And the microwave is allowing a little bit of the steam action to happen. So it happens very, very quickly, and you don't have to heat up a bunch of oil. Traditionally, this was made with lard, which is why the name in Vietnamese is mo han. Mo is fat, and han is onion. So we would use lard and heat up the lard really hot, like nearly smoking. And then you would throw a bunch of chopped green onions in, and it would sizzle. And then as soon as it softens, you take it off the heat. But the microwave is a lot
13: really good,
5: easier.
13: That sounds real good.
5: It is really good.
13: I want all the lard in that one, actually. But I love this idea of doing it with a sort of more restrained amount of oil, microwaving it, and then seasoning with fish sauce and thinning with water to make almost like a condiment.
5: It's like a vinaigrette, almost. Right, a garnish.
13: Without vinegar, I guess.
5: Yeah.
13: And just like have it smeared all over the eggplant. That sounds great.
5: Oh, yeah.
13: So let me ask you one more question before I let you go. Are you cooking on the 4th this year?
5: Oh, yeah. I'm totally cooking.
13: What are you making?
5: Well, not hot dogs. Yeah.
13: No slight on the hot dog. Love a hot dog.
5: I do, too, but...
13: That green onion sizzle would be banging on a hot dog, by the way.
5: Oh, God, you're right. You're right. Absolutely. 100%. All right. Okay. I may do a hot dog. But my garden has a lot going on. So I think I'll be rolling those up. And, you know, for some friends who eat vegetables, the eggplant will be available for them as well. But if I don't go that route, you know, there's so many other Vietnamese grilled things to eat.
13: Yeah. We barely scratched the surface, but this was so fun, Andrea. And I wish I was there with you, but I will be there in spirit. Happy 4th.
5: Happy 4th to you, Francis. And someday.

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1: Faraday Sadegan is a pro's pro in the food media world. She's created recipes and directed test kitchens for years, but it turns out all of that was just training for a landmark achievement. The Hot Dog Cookbook. 50 deeply researched recipes for regional styles, international doggos, and her own creative innovations. I am super excited for this. So, hey, Faraday, it's great to see you.
2: Hi, nice to see you as well, Francis.
1: You are a classy lady, so I knew you would be a lover of the hot dog. But how did you know that you love hot dogs enough to write an entire book of 50 recipes for what you call the world's best food?
2: Well, you know, I will be honest, given the choice between a hot dog and a hamburger, if that's like, you know, what's happening when you're at a barbecue, sure, I feel sure. Like that's the choices, essentially. Like me growing up in Maryland, those were always the things, a hot dog or a hamburger. And I always gravitated towards a hot dog. I just think that a hot dog is really, you're setting yourself up for greatness. You have this bun that is, it's a handheld food. A burger, not so much. And I'm not trying to make this about hot dogs versus hamburgers, because I do think hamburgers are wonderful, but hot dogs have always kind of like been in my system. They've always been the kind of thing that I want to get. I seek them out everywhere I go. When I travel, I'm looking for what's the hot dog stand here. Everywhere, not just in the United States, but around the world has a classic hot dog. And it's just really exciting because, like I said, you set yourself up for greatness. It starts with a bun, which can honestly make or literally break a hot dog situation. You've got all kinds of opportunities with different hot dogs on there, and then the toppings. And there's just endless, you know, possibilities with a hot dog, I think. Yes, with other things as well, but with a hot dog more so. And when given the opportunity, like I didn't actually seek out to write this book, but when I was given the opportunity, it was like, yeah, like I've always been fascinated by a hot dog, and there's so much like history and culture and human behavior kind of wrapped up in it. So that was really exciting.
1: What we love about food is human behavior.
2: Exactly.
1: But actually, yeah, let's talk about the history and culture, because before you get to all the grilling and the boiling being like the most underrated form of hot dog cookery, you do have some nice fun facts about hot dogs. But what is the history of the hot dog, and how did they become so popular in America?
2: Well, you know, hot dogs really kind of, they were kind of born in Coney Island in New York City, essentially. And, you know, they became popular because it's a working man's food, essentially. Really, it came about at a time in like history, I think, where convenience, price, it was all like really important. They're tasty, they're cheap, they're, you know, accessible for everyone, I think, which I think makes them become this popular thing. It's sold on the street. You don't need, you know, cutlery. You don't need plates. It's on-the-go food. And Americans are on-the-go people. And so I think that it was one of those things that just kind of took off at a time when people were busy, they were hardworking, they didn't have much money, and they could like kind of grab and go and take it with them. And one of my favorite things actually to know about a hot dog, like the most fun fact, is why we have a bun. Do you know why we have a bun? Maybe you read the book and so you're like, oh yeah, but like, let me just tell you. Essentially, in terms of the bun, hot dogs were originally sold as just a sausage. You know, German immigrants here, they're selling sausages in street carts. And there's a lot of lore to hot dogs, to be quite honest. Like some things I'll say and I'm like, I don't know if it's
1: like,
2: entirely
1: is that
2: true.
1: Real? Right.
2: You never know. And I think that's the case with many different dishes. So in terms of the bun, they were handing out these hot dogs and or like sausages without a bun. And they eventually started handing them out with a white glove. So like just so people could hold them and it wasn't so hot for them. And people were not returning the glove. Also, can you imagine like in this day and age, I would never want to reuse someone's glove that's already held.
1: Someone else's hot dog glove?
2: Yeah, like that would have been so.
1: I just found the three most, like the combination of three words that is most vulgar in the human language, in like the English language, hot dog glove. Like I've never conceived of such a horrendous thing.
2: Nobody wants to think about
1: that. But go on. So no one wants to use someone else's hot dog glove.
2: No,
1: fair enough.
2: I mean, that's a

0: awful. So the way it goes is that I believe it was, and now I'm like getting confused with it, but I think it was Charles Feltman actually maybe had a brother or a cousin, you know, who's a baker and was like, can you make me a piece of bread or something that can hold like the length and like shape of a hot dog or a sausage so that people can kind of like use that to take it with them. And I think that that's just fascinating and honestly really smart.
1: I love that. Well, thank you, Mr. Feltman. I appreciate you. Exactly. Okay. I want to talk, I want to get right to this because you have 50 recipes in the book. I basically want to talk to you about like every single one of them. We'll see how many we can get to in the limited time we have. But like you said, almost every part of our country and really like in many countries around the world, there are regional hot dog styles and it's almost unlimited. One fun fact, or maybe fun fact is not the right way to put it, but one thing I've definitely noticed in my life as also a lifelong hot dog connoisseur, but certainly in reading your book, it's like almost every hot dog style that has the name of a place associated with it is not from that place. So I think that's the food is so universal that like no one place can actually like hold on to it. You know, it wants to be free. But tell us about there's a particular style of hot dog that is, you know, I think most people will just call it a chili dog. But in Michigan, in Southeast Michigan in particular, they're called Coney Islands. In Rhode Island, they're called New York Systems. Tell us about first the wide world of chili-topped hot dogs, and which is your favorite?
0: Oh my gosh. Whoa. You know, don't set me up like that, like saying which is your favorite, because you know people will come for me, and I don't appreciate that, Frances. Like,
1: okay, we don't have to go there. What is one that comes to mind right now?
0: Well, okay, so I'll be honest. Ooh, okay, so I love a West Virginia slaw dog. So that's really big in Appalachia. It's basically
1: okay. Those are from West Virginia, sure.
0: Fine. Yeah, so that dog has a really good chili on it, and then also mustard, which is the best condiment, if we're being honest here, and also coleslaw. And I think that coleslaw is such an underrated topping for a hot dog. Coleslaw is hands down one of my favorite
1: 100%.
0: Things. It's so good. It's
1: like
0: so good.
1: A mayo slaw too, not like a vinegar slaw.
0: So this is where this is what I'll say. I think that a grated, like it needs to be grated, first of all, the cabbage, you know, like, because otherwise it's like long and shreddy and you're pulling everything off. And that's how you get like this big mess. You take a bite and then like the string of, you know, cabbage just like kind of falls with it and everything else. And, you know, it's a mess. But if you grate it, it kind of binds together. And I agree, mayonnaise is essential in this kind of coleslaw because it helps, you know, bind it and hold it together. But also a little bit of vinegar. You need that vinegar just to add that brightness. And it just, I don't know, vinegar is just the best. And if you don't want to put actual vinegar, I think putting pepperoncini into your coleslaw is another good move because it adds the vinegarness and then a little bit of spice, which is nice. Not to rhyme, but there you go. But anyways, back to the chilies. I think that West Virginia slaw dog is amazing. But then again, as you mentioned, you've got a Coney dog, which is in Michigan. It's nowhere near, you know, New York. And then you've got New York System, which is in Rhode Island. When I first of all, Rhode Island is one of my favorite states. I love it. I think that Rhode Island has such unique and interesting food culture, the New York System hot dog being one of those. So the way that the New York System dogs work is, okay, there's so many things. Gosh, this, how much time do we have? Because I'm going to really go into this now. So a New York System dog, we're not really sure why the name System, but the reason why there's New York in the name is really marketing. Same with a Coney dog in Detroit. You have these Greek and Macedonian immigrants who came in through New York. They come in through Ellis Island and find hot dogs and are just like, I can do this. And so they kind of leave New York and go to places like Rhode Island or Detroit, even Cincinnati. Cincinnati chili is very similar to this. And they're making these kind of chili sauces that have different spices in it. They're warming, there's cinnamon, there's allspice, stuff like that. So with a New York System dog, what people think the term system comes from is the way that they're assembled. And some places, not every place does this, but a lot of places line the hot dogs up on their forearms, like the guys who are making them, and top them that way, you know? So they start with...
1: So they can do like 10 at a time or whatever.
0: Yeah. So they're putting like the bun, the dog, the mustard, the chili and the onion, and then a sprinkling of celery salt on top of it. So that's what makes that one kind of a little bit more different.
1: Faraday Sedigan is the author of The Hot Dog Cookbook. We'll be back with her in a minute. I'm Francis Lamb, and this is The Splendid Table from American Public Media.
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1: 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I'm Francis Lamb, and this is The Splendid Table, the show for curious cooks and eaters. We're talking right now with Faraday Sedigan, author of The Hot Dog Cookbook, and the absolute first person you want by you at the grill this 4th of July. Let's get back to it with her.
0: Then you've got the Coney dog, which is even more different. Some of them put beef heart into it. In the recipe, in the book, I did not add beef heart.
1: In the chili sauce.
0: Yes, in the chili sauce.
1: In the ground meat.
0: Yeah. Which I think is really good and adds like a nice kind of like beefy flavor. But, you know, it's debatable. Like some places do it, some places don't. In the book, I didn't do it because I knew that I'm like, some people are going to be a little skeptical about, and it's hard, you know, maybe a harder ingredient to find. But sure. It does make it really delicious. So also the key to like a hot dog chili sauce versus like Texas style chili that we know is a Texas chili is, like it's spicier. It's got beans oftentimes, although again, that's even debatable. Hot dog chili will have no beans in it whatsoever. It's often a bit of a thinner sauce, although some places it's a bit thicker. Again, this is all like every region does it a little bit differently, but you know, chili itself, it's usually like thinner, smoother. West Virginia and slaw dogs, it's a bit sweeter. You know, sometimes it's a bit more finer texture. So like one thing I like to do with my hot dog chili sauce is blend it a little bit. So usually you can ask for your butcher to get it, the ground beef, like double ground, but oftentimes they won't really do that for you. And they're just like, this is how it comes. I'm not going to do that again. So what I like to do is kind of use an immersion blender and blend it a little bit just to make it a little bit more
1: fine. After you cook the sauce.
0: Yeah. Mm.
1: So it's more of a sauce rather than like a big chunky ground beef stew.
0: Exactly. Yeah. Exactly. So yeah, that's, I don't know, like there's so much. It's less tomatoey than like a Detroit Coney dog. It's a little more cumin forward. And the celery salt is really crucial on that one. But I think that with a lot of these dogs, anytime you get a chili dog, it generally has mustard, typically yellow mustard, the chili sauce and diced white onions. And then the chili sauce itself kind of varies depending on where you are.
1: Yeah, and every one of them is delicious.
0: They are.
1: I want to get to some of the dogs that I think most people have heard of a chili dog. Most people have probably enjoyed chili dogs. I want to get to some of the ones that I have never even conceived of. Here is one that I guess at least introduces some vegetable matter to your diet, but it is the Italian dog, which I'm sure has never been seen by an Italian person in Italy. But this sounds alarmingly delicious. Tell us about the Italian dog, where it comes from, and what goes on it.
0: Oh my gosh. Okay, so the Italian dog is, wow, First of all, what a hot dog. I was actually just in Italy what a low-key flex. I was just in Italy in February, and I was with some Italian people talking to them about my hot dog book. And I was like, have you ever heard of an Italian dog? And they were just like, this is sacrilegious. First of all, we don't even eat hot dogs. So what is this coming from? But essentially, it's from New Jersey. New Jersey. New Jersey, the home of many great things. And two specific kinds of hot dogs. There's like Rippers from like Rutt's Hut, where they deep fry the hot dogs. And then the Italian dog, which again was Jimmy Buffett.
1: I grew up in Jersey. I've never heard of this.
0: You've never heard of the Italian dog?
1: No, I grew up in Jersey.
0: Really?
1: No, this is wild, until I read your book. But tell us what it is.
0: Okay, so there's I think Jimmy Buffett's originally in Newark. They now have a location in West Orange, which is their main one. They have a second location as well. It's all family run. So Jimmy Buffett's, I forget the year it started, but essentially it's third generations ago. So great grandmother of the current owner and his great grandfather. The great grandfather used to have poker games in the basement all the time. And the mother, you know, the great grandmother was like, I'm going to start making some of these snacks for everyone coming and playing poker. So she would make these hot dogs. And, you know, it's a cheap ingredient to get a hold of. And an Italian hot dog comes on, you know, like a kind of pizza dough kind of bun, which actually I did a video with Jimmy Buffett's. It doesn't do it justice. It's like a huge bagel almost, you know, and it's made with like leftover pizza dough. They cut it in half and quartered. It's quartered if you want just a single dog, but if you want to double dog it, they'll give you a half of one of those. And it's huge. It's like bigger than my face. And it comes with hot dog, peppers, onion, and potatoes. So Jimmy Buffett's does potato rounds. And then there's another place that's also really well-known and well-beloved in the same kind of area in New Jersey called Dickie D's. And they do kind of chunks of potato. So and then there's mustard, ketchup, stuff like that. So it's delicious. And then once this became popular among their friends, they were like, you gotta start selling these things. So Jimmy Buffett started selling them, and it became kind of one of those hot dog just classics for that area in New Jersey. You have to get there and try it. It's delicious.
1: If I ever set back in my ancestral homeland, I will go and seek out the Italian dog. But when you say onions and peppers, you mean like sautéed onions and peppers, so like cook them nice and soft, right? And the potatoes are...
0: They're all kind of fried, actually. The way that Jimmy Buffett's has it set up is they have a flat top, and they have it angled in a way that the oil pools on one side, and they kind of deep fry it a little bit. So everything's kind of cooked in this oil, and then it's like moved up onto the flat top and stuff.
1: Yeah. But at home, you would just saute the peppers, saute the onions, and saute the potatoes until they're nice and soft. And then the whole thing comes together in a monstrosity of a sandwich.
0: Exactly.
1: I just called a hot dog a sandwich, which I know is controversial, but let's skip that part. I want to go to, so we just talked about the Italian dog, which again has never been seen in the actual sovereign nation of Italy, but hot dogs are popular around the world. Probably, I don't know, a third, half the book is about these international hot dogs. I think we need to start with truly one of the classics, the Sonora dog, which is from Sonora, Mexico, though you actually put it in the domestic hot dog section because they're popular in Tucson, Arizona.
0: Yeah.
1: But tell us about the Sonora dog.
0: Yeah, so a Sonoran dog, I was actually just in Tucson maybe a week and a half ago. They actually now have a Sonoran dog trail, which is incredible. But the Sonoran dog comes on a bolillo roll. It was actually, the Sonoran dog really is one of those classic hot dogs that, yes, it could have gone into the Mexico section, or it could be representing Mexico, but I think that Tucson has kind of like taken it and made it its own, and it's such a classic food there, to the point where now there's a Sonoran hot dog trail in Tucson with like 15 different places all selling amazing variations. But in Sonora, Mexico, bolillo rolls, so it's like a bigger kind of soft, squishy roll. Some places steam it, some places toast it, but usually I think classic, it's more steamed. A bacon-wrapped hot dog. There's tomatoes, onions, and pinto beans. Pinto beans is one of the also distinguishing factors of this hot dog, which I think that many places around the world have really interesting ways like there's always something that's like very different that they put on a hot dog. And for the Snorin' Dog, I think it's the pinto bean. And then there's mustard, ketchup, and mayonnaise as well. And like a avocado kind of sauce too. It's so good.
1: It's so good. So good. I'm like crying right now thinking about the last time I had Snorin' Dog. Okay, let's go a little bit south from there as well. Our producer, Erica, who's from Colombia, is a little bit upset that I wanted to talk about the one from Venezuela and not the one from Colombia. But the perros con toro from Venezuela sound incredible. And like, perros con toro, right, means dogs with everything in Spanish. Truly, this does seem to include everything, the toppings of like avocados, cheese, potato chips, cabbage, mustard, ketchup, plus...
0: Yeah.
1: The three iconic toppings are three different sauces. Run us through the three sauces that go on a Venezuelan hot dog.
0: Okay. So this one, actually, I almost didn't even include this, which was insane, but I almost didn't include this one in the book. But my friend who's Venezuelan was like, if you don't include a Venezuelan hot dog in there, like you will receive hate mail. So it's there and it's delicious. So yeah, there's three kinds of sauces on it. There's the corn sauce, which is delicious. You make it
1: with... The corn sauce sounds incredible.
0: It's really good. And I mean, all these sauces, I would eat just on their own on any other thing. You know what I'm saying? There's the garlic sauce, which is also delicious. And then the guasacaca sauce, which is like a avocado sauce. And these are all blended and kind of put on there. So yeah, you really can't go wrong. It has everything on it. And then speaking of that, like I think every country in South America does a hot dog, like some kind of version of a hot dog. Like in Chile, there's, it's tomato, onion, and what's the green part? But it looks like the Italian flag, which is why they call it El Completo Italiano. So it looks like the Italian flag with the colors that are on it. Which it's like, why is in Chile, are they doing an Italian style or calling it an Italian hot dog? Like it doesn't really make sense, but who am I to judge? You know, like we've got a Texas Tommy, which does not even come from Texas. That's in, I know you're probably going to talk about this one too, because it's a good one, but that one is in, comes from Pennsylvania. So like, again, with like Rhode Island and New York system, Coney dogs, Texas, Tommy's, you've got the El Completo Italiano, like nothing makes sense when it comes to a top hot dog. And I think that that's kind of one of the best things. Doesn't have to make sense.
1: The takeaway in this book is eat more hot dogs and let the world pass you by without making any sense.
0: Yes, exactly. You know, just have fun with it.
1: Okay, so much of your book is about like the stuff that goes like with the dog, right? The sauces, the toppings, the bun or the bread. But obviously the hot dog itself, the sausage itself is super key. And, you know, these are often very regional. You go to a grocery store in a different part of the country and you have a totally different array of brands in addition to all the nationally available ones. And they're so different. Like some hot dogs are like really snappy and like, oh, they pride themselves on the great snap or like a really garlicky flavor. And some are like super tender. They're like pink clouds, you know, they're dreamy and fatty. What are some of your favorite brands of hot dogs and like what's their like main characteristic?
0: Oh my gosh. Okay. Well, I will say I really prefer a natural casing hot dog, which is made with like lamb intestines over a synthetic hot dog. That being said, I mean, and the reason I love a natural casing hot dog is the snap. Like you mentioned, like, I think that's just one of the things you really want in a good hot dog is that snap. Now everyone does different kind of spice blends in there. Some of my favorite ones, I love Olympia Provisions. I think that they have a really good hot dog. I also love them because, and also like Schaller and Weber, which is a really one of my other top hot dogs. They're like longer and skinnier, so they kind of stick out over the bun, which I think is important because then your first bite of a hot dog is a hot dog, you know?
1: It's like just the sausage. Yeah.
0: Yeah. So I think that that's really important. And that's why I love Olympia Provisions and Schaller and Weber. I also love Zweigel's. Do you know that one? It's like in like New York, upstate. Oh, those are really good. They're like really fat. They kind of do look more like sausages rather than hot dogs, but they there's like red hots and white hots, and they kind of like burst in that most beautiful way when you're cooking them. And I love those. And then I don't know if you've been to Mamaroneck upstate in New York, but there's a place there called Walter's Hot Dogs. Now, they make their own hot dogs and you can get it on like Gold Belly. But I was up there recently and they were able to give me a packet of hot dogs. And those hot dogs are so good because it's a blend of beef, pork, and veal. And they're just, they split them down the middle and like kind of cook them on the flat top that way. And they also make their own mustard with relish mixed into it. And it's delicious. It's one of my favorite hot dogs I had. And if you go there, get the double puffy, which means it's two hot dogs with these like, again, potatoes, like these potatoes that are like deep fried and then smashed on the grill and the mustard. And it's absolutely delicious. So highly recommend getting up to Walter's at some stage and trying that as well.
1: Oh my God. Well, there's so much more we could talk about. There's whole like regions of the world that are very hot dog loving. We haven't touched the Scandinavia is an incredible hot dog region. Chicago is an incredible hot dog region. I would put the Chicago dog with up with any dog in the entire world, but I love this. I love hot dogs. And I love that I got to talk with you today. Thanks, Faraday.
0: Thank you so much. That's it. We aren't going to keep going. I got more.
1: Faraday Sadegan is the author of The Hot Dog Cookbook. She left us with a kind of upscale recipe for hot dog flowers. Find them at splendidtable.org. And while you're there, you can get subscribed to our newsletter, Weeknight Kitchen. 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
11: Hello and welcome to Newsday on the BBC World Service with Kathleen Berehanger and James Cocknell in London. Thanks very much for joining us.
12: As Iran buries its former supreme leader, Ali Khamenei, who was killed on the first day of the war with the US, the two countries continue to trade strikes, with the region suffering too. We'll hear from a former Iranian MP, now living in exile, on whether the ceasefire can be saved.
11: The conflict in the Middle East has led to increased production costs in China. We'll ask how that is affecting consumers.
13: I'm Piers Edwards with the latest from the World Cup, where France have become the first side into the semi-finals. Africa's last representative, Morocco, are heading home.
12: And we'll also hear about the latest bit of financial good news for an artificial intelligence chip maker. That's all coming up after the latest world news.
7: BBC News with Neil Nunes. Iran's former supreme leader Ayatollah Khamenei has been buried at a shrine in the northeastern city of Mashhad. He was laid to rest alongside four family members killed with him at the start of the war launched by the US and Israel in February. As the funeral went on, Iranian officials said there had been fresh US airstrikes in several areas of the country. More details from Lise Doucette.
14: This is yet another reminder, if one was needed, about some of the difficulties in the deal signed last month between the United States and Iran. Take the Strait of Hormuz. Iran reads, and it can find in the text, that it has been given some sway over this strategic waterway when it saw oil tankers moving through the strait closer to the coast of Oman on a route not decided by Iran. It attacked the oil tankers. That led the United States to accuse Iran of violating the memorandum, because it says that under the terms of the deal, and it does say it, that there will be a return to the free flow of maritime traffic.
7: The authorities in southern Spain say at least 12 people have died in a wildfire in the province of Almeria. We get more now from Warren Bull.
15: Around 150 firefighters, supported by five fire trucks, tackled the blaze. Witnesses said it was caused by a downed power line, sparking flames which quickly spread to a nearby wooded area. Some of the victims were found inside vehicles which had been engulfed by the flames. Rescue teams have evacuated more than 1,000 people from the municipality of Los Gallados and surrounding settlements. Wildfires have become regular occurrences across southern Europe, as a sustained heatwave has brought temperatures of around 40 Celsius. Spain, France and Portugal are all dealing with major incidents.
7: Warren Bull with that report. The US Secretary of State Marco Rubio has invited ministers from more than 60 countries to a summit in Washington next week to discuss what the department is calling the resurgence of transnational far-left terrorism. Thomas Becker has more details.
16: The meeting is expected to bring together ministers and senior officials from regions including Europe and Asia. US media, however, are reporting that many European leaders are unlikely to attend as they don't view left-wing political terrorism as a major issue. Some US officials voiced concern that the Trump administration is trying to use counter-terrorism tools to crack down on activists at home they view as left-wing extremists. Labeling them as terrorists can unlock investigative tools such as surveillance. Asked for comment, the White House referred to the government's counter-terrorism strategy, which states that those powers would not be used to target dissent.
7: This is the latest world news from the BBC. A British-Australian pianist has lost his workplace discrimination case over comments he made on stage about the killing of Palestinian journalists in Gaza. Jason Gillam had sued the Melbourne Symphony Orchestra after it subsequently cancelled one of his performances 2 years ago. But the Australian Federal Court in Melbourne ruled that Mr. Gillam's concert was scrapped because of adverse effects on the orchestra's business and reputation. A contingent of security officers from Sri Lanka has joined the new International Gang Suppression Force in Haiti. A spokesperson for the force, backed by the United Nations, said the arrivals included police officers, soldiers and civilian staff. Its mission is to support the Haitian National Police. There have been 2,300 gang-related deaths so far this year in Haiti. Scientists in Britain have developed a new non-invasive procedure that treats a serious condition which can affect identical twins during pregnancy. More from Philippa Roxby.
17: Twin-to-twin transfusion syndrome affects 10 to 15% of identical twins that share a placenta. Blood flows unevenly between the babies, causing one to grow dangerously large and the other to remain very small, putting both their survival at risk. Usually, treatment involves inserting a needle or a very thin telescope into the pregnant mother's tummy. The new method, developed by Imperial College London researchers, is non-invasive. High-intensity ultrasound waves are fired into the placenta through the skin, creating enough heat to seal the blood vessels causing the condition.
7: And briefly, tournament favourites France are through to the semi-finals of the Football World Cup after beating Morocco 2-0 in Boston. Kylian Mbappe and Ousmane Dembele scored in the second half. BBC News.
12: Thank you very much for that news. 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
11: In the programme today, a funeral and more fighting in Iran, a hurdle for China's economy to overcome, and France become the first team to reach the World Cup semi-finals.
12: And as ever, we would love your thoughts. 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That's +44 77 86 20 50 85.
11: Start in Iran with that significant funeral I mentioned. The former supreme leader has been buried. Ali Khamenei was laid to rest in his home city of Mashhad following a ceremony in which his son, the new supreme leader, Mujtaba Khamenei, was not seen. Since his father was killed on the first day of the war, in fact, Mujtaba Khamenei has not been seen in public.
12: What we can hear there, more mourners fill the city of Mashhad for the last several days of funeral proceedings. Crowds shouted slogans against any compromise with the US and denounced the American and Israeli leaders. All of this took place as the US and Iran traded strikes for the third consecutive day. In the last few hours, Iran has reported attacks on a Navy site along their southern coast. The US says it has hit 170 Iranian targets over the last 2 days, mainly near the Strait of Hormuz. Iran says it retaliated by hitting Jordan, which hosts US bases. Oman says it intercepted 8 missiles, and Iran also targeted US assets in Kuwait, Qatar, and Bahrain.
11: Well, BBC Arabic's Middle East Daily spoke with several Iranian citizens following the renewed bombing of their country.
18: اگر جنگ دوباره شروع شود، دقیقاً کجا را قرار است هدف قرار دهند؟
19: If war breaks out again, God forbid, what will be targeted this time? People are exhausted. One day there's a ceasefire, the next it's violated. On one hand, the United States holds talks, while on the other, attacks are carried out. There's no longer any trust on either side. Meanwhile, ordinary civilians are left to live in a constant state of fear and anxiety. It's essential that the ceasefire holds and that every effort is made to preserve it.
20: The reports of explosions in southern Iran and America's latest alleged violation of the ceasefire are not the first incidents of their kind. America accuses Iran of breaching the ceasefire and says its strikes are retaliatory, while Iran insists that it is America that has violated the ceasefire and vows a firm response. Caught in the middle of these competing accusations are the people of Iran and the wider region, who continue to live in fear and anxiety over the possibility of another war. People are truly exhausted by the situation, and no one knows how long this uncertainty will last. We have been living under constant tension and apprehension for nearly 5 months. I don't know how America will respond if Iran retaliates for last night's attacks.
21: Once again, the USA has shown its willingness to violate the ceasefire. America and Israel are nothing more than paper tigers. Despite their claims of advanced military capabilities, they failed to achieve their objectives and never will. Their only aim is to intimidate us. The war showed that it was the USA and Israel who were defeated, and they were the ones who called for a ceasefire. Even if the USA and Europe were to unite against Iran, they would still not be able to stop Iran. My greatest regret, and what saddens me the most, is that we once considered the Gulf states our friends and brothers, but now they see us as enemies.
12: Some voices from Iran there. Well, earlier I spoke to former Iranian MP, now exiled democracy activist, Fatemeh Hajigachju.
22: I was so hopeful, even though I knew that this is not something that Netanyahu and Israeli government would like, and they would do everything to destroy it. And I feel that both sides need the will to work.
14: Are you in touch with people in Iran? What are they telling you? Because, of course, over the last few days, we have seen the funeral ceremonies for the former supreme leader. And, of course, he's now been buried in his hometown.
22: What I am hearing, it's a mixed feeling, mixed understanding of the situation. On one hand, Iran felt that they gained the Strait of Hormuz, seeing that the United States and its regional ally are trying to open up a Strait of Hormuz. That created sort of tension for two reasons. First of all, Iran doesn't like to lose that as a bargaining tool. Second, Iranian side's interpretation is that according to agreement, Iran is in charge of making sure the Strait of Hormuz stay open, that they read it as a violation of contract, including what is going on in Lebanon, and that caused tit for tat, as you mentioned. Inflation in Iran is right now, it's 85%, and continuation of tit-for-tat situation doesn't help the Iranian people. They don't like to see that Iranian infrastructures getting bombarded by the United States. So all of this create more chaos. Some of those ideological part of the government wants to see Trump dead because Trump killed their supreme leader. So also that create more pressure on the Iranian negotiating party. I feel majority of people like to see the negotiation and a memorandum of understanding reach permanent peace between two countries.
14: We have seen Iran asserting its dominance in the Strait of Hormuz. This really empowers the government in Tehran, in the region, makes it a key power now in the Middle East. What does this mean for democracy activists in Iran?
22: On one side, Iran's territorial integrity is key for us, and we were against the war to begin with. We think that the war delayed transition, the war weakened, shrink the middle class, and we know that in general, middle class play an important role on democracy building. And we were hoping that by end of the war, permanent peace, room for democracy and a real transition would be available. On the other hand, we saw that in a memorandum of understanding, there was nothing about democracy, about human rights, about free election. Those demands that are key for Iranian people were not included.
14: You, of course, served as a member of parliament in Iran. We've seen since the signing of this memorandum of understanding, real criticism of some of the key negotiators, for example, the Speaker of Parliament, Bagher Ghalibaf, who's an incredibly powerful figure in Iran. We saw that dissent during the funeral ceremonies for the former supreme leader. Do you think there's a real threat for some of the key individuals in the government and a splintering of support?
22: I think the regime itself really need this agreement. I believe at the end of the day, the new supreme leader, Khamenei the second, will stand and support negotiators. The Iranian National Security Council, both majority of them, excluding one person, majority of them voted agreeing with agreement. And I think this is in favor of the country and at the end of the day, they would be able to control hardliners.
0: And that was the former Iranian MP and now democracy activist Fatima Hajigatshu.
11: This is Newsday on the BBC World Service. Piers Edwards, what's happening at the World Cup?
13: Very good question, James. Well, the first of this year's World Cup semi-finalists is known. And the six teams with their quarterfinals still to play will know that France are very much the team to beat. The two-time champions reached the last four for the third tournament in a row after beating Morocco 2-0 in Boston. Kylian Mbappe and Ousmane Dembele with the goals. Afterwards, French fans in Paris took to the streets to celebrate. Scenes in Paris, which may, of course, get bigger over the next week or so. The semi-finals come on Tuesday and the final a week on Sunday. In Boston, meanwhile, Nadia Al-Huraimi from BBC Arabic was at a watch party with Moroccan fans, and she sent us this report.
2: Here in Boston, Morocco's Atlas Lions have bid farewell to the World Cup. Despite the disappointment, though, there's also a great deal of pride.
3: So proud of Moroccan. They really play very good. They did all their best. They were amazing.
23: Oh, we feel upset. We had a dream and unfortunately France always stops our dream for some reason. But we're always going to keep dreaming.
2: After the match, the conversations here weren't just about the defeat. They were about the entire journey. Morocco were the last Arab team and the last African team left in the tournament, carrying the hopes of supporters far beyond Morocco itself. So, despite the disappointment, there's also a real sense of appreciation from what this team achieved throughout the competition.
23: The whole Arab world is very proud of Morocco. Myself, I'm from Saudi Arabia, not Morocco. But we rooted for Morocco. We were here for the team and we supported them as much as we can.
2: It's a painful defeat, but it doesn't erase what has been an extraordinary journey. From one host city to another, Moroccan supporters followed their team, turning stadiums into a sea of red and green. The dream may have ended on the pitch, but this journey will remain in the memories of the fans who traveled behind the Atlas Lions, perhaps for the rest of their lives.
13: It certainly will, I'm sure, Nadia Al-Huraimi there. Meanwhile, despite his team's status as favourites, French sports journalist Loïc Tonzi told me he was surprised by his nation's display.
24: That's the only question we all have now. Who is going to be able to beat that team? Maybe there was a game today between Spain and Belgium, so maybe we're going to face Spain in semi-final. And I think Spain is maybe England, the only team who can beat the France now.
13: So Mbappe, he scored a gem of a goal. He went off to sort of look after an ankle, but he went level with Lionel Messi at the top of the Golden Boot race. He's got 8 goals along with Messi, Haaland on 7, Kane on 6. Can you ever remember a Golden Boot race like this? Because Mbappe's the first of the big four, let's say, to play. He scored, and then we got the rest to follow: Messi, Kane, Haaland. I mean, it's quite something.
24: Now, that's amazing for the World Cup, for the tournament, for everybody watching football and loving football, to see the best player trying to compete to each other and trying to be the best of the world. So that's crazy. And I think the team who are going to win the World Cup, the best scorer will be in that team, because they just score every time they play football. That's crazy. And yeah, about the uncle of Mbappe, everything is fine. He told us after the game that, okay, it was just a problem with the uncle, but he's going to rest for some time, so he's going to be able to play against Spain or Belgium in Tuesday.
13: And just tell us about the relationship between Mbappe and Deschamps. Deschamps had a difficult tournament, lost his mother, of course, but we see him and Mbappe, they seem to be so close. And Deschamps has said that the most important thing in his life is the national jersey of France, and he thinks many of the players in the French team agree with him. How do you see that bond?
24: I think that's the best relation that captain and coach can have. That's the first time Mbappe is captain during the World Cup. And he's a real leader for everyone, because when he said something like after the game, we are not yet the best team, French hero, that's a message for the world team, saying, okay, guys, look what we did. Okay, we are in the semifinal. Everybody is saying we are the best, but we didn't do anything. And that's the same word he's saying in the dressing room to his teammates. We've never seen Mbappe like this with the French national team. And everybody is saying that it's maybe one of the best captain during the World Cup we've ever had as well.
1: Strong words there from Loic Tonzi, the L'Equipe journalist. Well, the French will now meet either Spain or Belgium on Tuesday. The European sides meet tonight in Los Angeles. That game kicks off at 1900 GMT. And away for the World Cup, it's semi-finals day in the men's singles at the Wimbledon Tennis Championships. First up on court is home sensation Arthur Ferry. The 23-year-old is bidding to reach the final despite being a wild card entry into the championships. He takes on second seed Alexander Zverev of Germany, and the winner will meet either Jannik Sinner or Novak Djokovic, who play in today's second semi-final. But that's it, James. The World Cup challenge from Africa is over. 9 teams into the knockouts, just 2 into the last 16. But Morocco, as ever, seemingly the ones flying the flag highest and deepest into the tournament.
11: Yeah, look, I used to be the Morocco correspondent, so I've still got quite a few friends there. And I think people will be pretty proud of how they got on. To be in the last 8 at a World Cup, top 8 teams in the world, is a pretty big achievement. Obviously, they would have loved to have beaten France, former colonial power and all that, and just to get to the semi-finals. But I think there's a fair amount of realism. The French are looking pretty incredible at this tournament, are they not? And so I think the Moroccans have got quite a lot to be proud of.
1: They do, and they are, of course, co-hosting the next World Cup in 4 years' time.
11: Piers Edwards, thanks very much.
0: Now, South Korean computer chip maker SK Hynix raised $26.5 billion in its New York share offering. It will now start trading on the US stock markets from later today. Our business presenter, Archana Shukla, joins us from Mumbai. So, Archana, a lot of us haven't heard about this company. Tell us more and why it's been listed in the US.
5: Well, SK Hynix, in fact, is a company that you may not have heard of, but you've definitely have exposure to the products that they make. They are one of the leading suppliers of memory, that we use in our laptops and computers that Dell and Apple sell. They are also, one of the largest supplier of memory chips. Everybody talks about the AI computing, but where does the brain power come from? It comes from these memory chips, and SK Hynix, in fact, is the second largest manufacturer of that memory chips, and so we may not have heard of the company, but we definitely have had exposure, and they are now listing in the US markets through what's called American Depositary Receipts, so they cannot directly list as stocks. So this is literally like a wrapper so that US investors can buy into the South Korean company, and this really is to raise about money and put up more factories, one of which would be coming up in the United States itself, making more of these memory chips. And we know there has been a deep shortage of these memory chips in the recent past.
0: Yes, and we've heard of so many tech companies listing on stock markets. How much investor appetite is there for AI and tech still?
5: Well, if we only talk of SK Hynix at the moment, their, listing was oversubscribed by 7 times. The demand was 7 times higher than the supply of these receipts. And that somewhere shows that there is still interest in the AI boom. We've seen SpaceX list, Anthropic and the other companies are already in line. And this will actually also test whether investors are actually looking into this space actively or not.
0: Archana, thank you. That's our business presenter, Archana Shukla, joining us from Mumbai.
11: Let's go to China now, where factory gate prices, that is the prices manufacturers receive for their goods before they reach the shops, rose sharply in June as conflict in the Middle East pushed up energy costs. The items with the biggest increases include metal materials and wires, fuel and chemical raw materials. So let's speak to the independent economist, Andy Scheer. Andy, welcome to the programme. Tell us a little bit more about these increases. How significant and why are they happening?
8: Well, I think oil is a part of the factors, but I think far more a more important one is the demand from data centers. The factories I visit seems like a lot are being affected by the demand, either on the positive side or on the negative side. The demand for AI data center related stuff like, say, compressor, converters, or cooling system, all going through the roof. Then the components for a lot of electronics products like memory chips, the price is also rising. So it's very unusual. These things usually get cheaper. But because of this extraordinary demand from building up the data centers. So we're seeing significant inflation.
4: No, that's interesting. And that's the sort of price, the factory gate price going up. Would I be right to assume that those costs are largely being passed on to the Chinese consumer?
8: I think I'm largely passed on to everybody, in particular export data centers. The data centers guys, they don't mind paying high prices. They just want to, they have a lot of money. They look at all the IPOs, all these VC money and so forth. So they are really squeezing out the people who used to buy these products. So it's really about a financial, it's a financial problem. It's so much money flowing into AI and data centers turning into inflation in China.
4: So that's interesting. We thought that perhaps this might be more intimately linked to the conflict in the Middle East, which may or may not have an end date. But presumably, if the problem is connected to AI, that's something that's only going to grow in the future.
8: We don't know. I think that is there so much demand for data centers? It's really hard to tell. It's I think you look at Meta and SpaceX. They are all selling computing power now. It means that they have too much. So how many of those guys are out there? It's really hard to tell. When there's so much enthusiasm, so much money chasing after one idea, you typically get a very big bubble. That's, I think, what we're in now.
4: Okay, interesting. And we're talking, I suppose, about a part of China's economy as a whole. Are the rises in this sector significant enough to change the dynamic of China's vast economy overall, or is this just a small part of it, really?
8: Oh, manufacturing is 35% of China's economy. I think that half of that is one way or another related to electronics. So it's obviously it's significant for the overall economy. But in terms of inflation overall, I think that it's not going to be high because that we still have the consumer, the retail sales is been rising at about 2%, and property market is still very very very, very is still adjusting. Mm. So I think that these two big items are not inflationary. So that I think the inflation number is going to be much lower.
4: Andy Hsieh, thank you very much indeed. Independent economist, formerly with the World Bank. 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
0: Live from NPR News in Washington, I'm Dave Mattingly. It was a quieter night in the Middle East following two rounds of U.S. airstrikes against Iranian targets and President Trump having declared the ceasefire with Iran to be over. The American attacks followed Iranian strikes on commercial ships in the Strait of Hormuz and led to Iran firing missiles at several Gulf states. Some Democrats in Congress are calling for the president to put more focus on domestic issues, such as bringing down prices for Americans.
5: They can't afford groceries because of Trump's tariffs. They can't afford gas because of Trump's war in Iran. We need to be focusing our time, our energy, and our resources on solving the problems of the American people, not continuing this reckless, failed war in Iran that, as we speak, is raging once again.
0: That's Democratic Congressman James Walkinshaw of Virginia speaking to ABC. The renewed attacks between the U.S. and Iran have been sending gasoline prices in the U.S. higher. AAA says regular now averages $3.88 a gallon. The price has gone up 8 cents in the last couple of days. Diesel prices are also moving higher. Sales of existing homes in the U.S. slowed last month. That's according to the National Association of Realtors. It says sales were down almost 2.5% compared to May. The NAR also says the national median sales price hit an all-time high, topping $440,000. This is NPR News. Minnesota Governor Tim Walz says he's pulling National Guard troops from his state out of Washington, D.C. sooner than planned. NPR's Cad Lonsdorf says the governor deployed the troops to help with the country's 250th birthday celebration.
6: There are a little more than 100 National Guard troops from Minnesota in D.C., which Governor Walz sent specifically to help ahead of the America 250 celebrations around the National Mall. It's pretty routine for states to send Guard troops ahead of big national events, but D.C. is not operating as usual these days, as thousands of troops, mostly from Republican-led states, have been patrolling all around the city for months. Governor Walz's office told NPR that the decision was made to pull his troops early after they had been seen participating in those presence patrols far from the National Mall, something they were not supposed to be doing. Michigan Governor Gretchen Whitmer has also threatened similar action for her 160 troops in the city. Kat Lonsdorf, NPR News, Washington.
0: Health officials in Michigan say more than 1,000 people in the state have been diagnosed with cyclosporiasis. The parasitic infection can cause weeks of watery diarrhea and is treated with antibiotics. It's the largest outbreak on record in Michigan. The Centers for Disease Control and Prevention says cases have been confirmed in at least 17 states. Wall Street is coming off a day of gains. The Dow added 139 points. The Nasdaq gained more than 1%. I'm Dave Mattingly in Washington.
7: FIFA has a long history of corruption scandals. Current president Gianni Infantino was brought into clean house and its reputation. But FIFA's decision to suspend a red card against Team USA, among other things, now has Infantino under intense scrutiny.
8: Infantino himself holds responsibility, and accountability has to go somewhere.
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11: 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I'm A. Martinez in Culver City, California.
12: And I'm Steve Inskeep in Washington, D.C. Republican

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9: Live from NPR News in Washington, I'm Dave Mattingly. Things have been quieter today in the Middle East following two rounds of U.S. airstrikes targeting Iran and Iranian forces firing missiles at several Gulf states. This week's back and forth has pushed up oil and gasoline prices. Goldman Sachs is banning employees from betting on prediction markets such as Polymarket and Kalshi. NPR's Bobby Allen says it's the latest investment bank to warn staff about abusing confidential information.
10: Prediction markets offer betting on many topics involving finance, whether it's a company's quarterly earnings or what an analyst will say on an investor call or when a company will introduce a new service. The new rule from Goldman Sachs prohibits employees from placing bets on future outcomes related to finance, corporate America, elections, or geopolitics. It does allow for employees to wager on sports and entertainment. Billions of dollars are traded every week on prediction market sites, which are largely unregulated. Despite the new rule, Goldman Sachs CEO David Solomon said earlier this year that prediction markets were, quote, super interesting, and that he had met with prediction market executives over possible partnerships. Bobby Allen, NPR News.
9: The median price of an existing home sold in the U.S. last month hit an all-time high. The National Association of Realtors says the price topped $440,000. President Trump has until tonight to veto a housing affordability bill before it becomes law. This is NPR News.
11: From Connecticut Public Radio in New Haven, I'm Lori Mack. Connecticut Attorney General William Tong has joined a bipartisan group of almost all AGs to ask for a federal crackdown on spam calls. WSHU's Molly Ingram reports.
12: 49 attorneys general, you heard that right, 49, want the Federal Communications Commission to strengthen its rules. They say it would cut off scammers' access to legitimate telephone numbers. Last year, Americans lost nearly $2 billion to 30 billion spam calls. The coalition of AGs is proposing a new set of FCC rules. They include stronger certification requirements for companies who buy and sell phone numbers and regular reports from those companies to help law enforcement trace the numbers. They also want to ban number cycling. That's where scammers buy a bunch of phone numbers and use them on rotation to avoid detection from anti-spam tools. For the New England News Collaborative, I'm Molly Ingram.
11: A large housing development in Simsbury appears to have hit a major roadblock. The Hartford Current reports the town's Wetlands Commission unanimously agreed to draft a letter rejecting the developer's request to build nearly 700 housing units along Route 10. Meanwhile, Milford's Planning and Zoning Board has rejected another developer's affordable housing application, citing concerns about traffic and public safety. It would have built a 53-unit apartment building near the historic Jonas Clark House. Housing was a big issue of a political forum yesterday with Republican candidate for governor Ryan Fazio. He spoke with the Regional Plan Association, a nonprofit that focuses on land use.
13: We need to expand supply, and there is reforms that need to be made on the zoning front, especially in middle housing, the types of areas where I think localities will support that much more housing. I think getting the political buy-in is important.
11: So-called middle housing refers to townhouses and duplexes. Fazio says he also wants to scale back an existing law that makes it easier for developers to build affordable housing, saying it takes away too much local control. Democratic candidates Ned Lamont and Josh Elliott addressed the group last week. 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In the weather forecast, partly sunny, chance for showers and thunderstorms, very warm and humid, high in the 80s to around 90 degrees, partly cloudy and muggy with a chance for showers tonight, low in the 60s. I'm Lori Mack. It's 7:34.
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4: It's Morning Edition from NPR News. I'm A. Martinez in Culver City, California.
14: And I'm Steve Inskeep in Washington, D.C. Republican Senator Mitch McConnell has been hospitalized for almost a month. His office has not revealed why, saying only that he is still working with his staff. This is not the first time a member of Congress has been absent with little explanation. NPR's Sam Greenglass reports.
15: Congressman Tom Kaine disappeared from Congress for nearly 4 months this spring. When the New Jersey Republican finally returned, he said he'd been hospitalized for depression.
16: I was still trying to understand what was happening myself. When I said I hoped to return in a matter of weeks, I believed it.
15: The secrecy around these two cases has reignited a debate.
17: Where does the public's right to know begin and the senator's right to privacy end?
15: Adam Gentleson worked for former Senate Majority Leader Harry Reid when he sustained a bad eye injury while exercising. Later, Gentleson was Senator John Fetterman's chief of staff when the Pennsylvania Democrat checked into the hospital for depression. Gentleson says both lawmakers opted for transparency. In Washington, that's often not the first instinct. That was the case when former attending physician to Congress Robert Krasner diagnosed Justice Sandra Day O'Connor with breast cancer.
18: And at first she said, I don't want anybody to know

0: So far, it's they've cut back on their saving. If they were saving anything, they've cut back on that. Saving rates are now about as low as they've been. They've been lower, but rarely. And there's a lot of other reasons why saving rates are down, but that's the principal way so far. They haven't cut back on their spending, but I suspect if the war continues on and the costs continue to mount, that's what they'll be doing. They'll have to pull back on their spending.
1: Mark Zandi, Chief Economist of Moody's Analytics. Mark, thanks.
0: Thank you.
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10: Good morning. I'm Danny Eberhard at the BBC. The International Energy Agency says the escalation this week in the conflict between the US and Iran has cast a shadow over the outlook for global oil markets. As the BBC's Sebastian Usher reports, the pressure on those markets had eased when the original ceasefire deal was signed.
11: The price of oil has fallen, lessening the political pressure on President Trump over the economic fallout of the war against Iran. But once again, hostilities have spiked this week over the Strait of Hormuz. That's prompted the IEA to warn that its upbeat forecast for a continuing rise in oil supply over the coming months may be over-optimistic.
10: The authorities in the Philippines say at least 15 people have been killed by landslides on the southern island of Mindanao, where a typhoon has brought heavy rains. Typhoon Bavi is now heading for Taiwan. And Japan's lower house of parliament has passed a bill aimed at averting a looming succession crisis for the imperial family. Here's Kurumi Mori in Tokyo.
12: The bill's two pillars would permit the imperial family to adopt male members age 15 and older who are descendants of emperors from the male line in 11 former branch families. It would also allow female members to keep their imperial status after marrying commoners.
10: The bill, which will now go to the upper house, does not entertain the possibility of a woman emperor. I'm Danny Eberhard at the BBC in London.
2: And I'm Laurie Mack. Good morning. Still ahead, John Deere owners will finally be able to repair their own equipment. Hear how a settlement with the FTC could reshape the right to repair movement. That's on the Marketplace Morning Report coming up in less than 10 minutes. In the weather forecast, partly sunny, warm and humid with a chance for showers and thunderstorms, high around 90. 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Our producer is Jenny Ahrens. It's 8:45.

0: It's Morning Edition from NPR News. I'm Martinez.
1: And I'm Steve Inskeep. Good morning. Sports fans who are not obsessed with the World Cup may be watching Wimbledon instead. The tennis event is certain to have a first-time champion in women's singles. On the men's side, Jannik Sinner and Novak Djokovic are among the players in the semifinals. John Wertheim is covering all this. He is at Wimbledon. Hi there, John.
2: Hi there. How are you?
1: So be honest. Have you been sneaking a peek at soccer games from time to time?
2: Funny you should ask. It's actually banned at Wimbledon from showing the World Cup. It's sort of an inferiority complex sports style. So everyone watches tennis and then retreats to the pub, but there is very little World Cup at Wimbledon by fiat.
1: Okay, call me later. I'll tell you how the World Cup turned out. Anyway.
2: The what cup?
1: Whatever. All right. None of the favorites on the women's side are in the final. What happened?
2: Grass is a fluky surface. There were a number of upsets, but I would say the two players remaining, both Czech, we should have held Wimbledon in Prague this year, are very talented, fine players. So they're not going to be familiar names to the general sports fan, but they are both very worthy of playing for the title on Saturday.
1: Let me try to say the names here. Linda Noskova, do I have it right?
2: Sure.
1: And sure, thanks. And Karolina Muchova, is that close enough?
2: I'll go with that one. I'll Muchova.
1: Thank you.
2: But point taken.
1: Okay. No. So they've earned it, I assume. I mean, they're talents.
2: They're talents, and they're also dynamic talents. They're really fun to watch, and they're both very athletic, versatile players. It's great entertainment. Again, I'm not naive. These are not household names, but I think from a sports perspective, certainly from a grass court tennis perspective. If you're hard inside tennis, these are really two very worthy, fun players who, you know, one of them is going to be a first-time Wimbledon champion, and the other is going to have a nice result as well. And again, this will not be a ratings bonanza, but it should be good sport.
1: Okay. On the men's side, some more famous names. Jannik Sinner, Novak Djokovic, mentioned them earlier. Who's the favorite?
2: It's a great question. At some level, it's absurd. You have Sinner is age 24, defending champion, prime of his career, and he's playing a guy 15 years his senior.
1: Yeah.
2: And yet, that's Novak Djokovic, who does not look like a 39-year-old. He looks like a real contender. And I think Sinner is probably the favorite for any number of reasons, not least just youth and being spry, but I think Novak Djokovic has a real chance, and I think the crowd will be, you know, very sentimentally pulling for the 39-year-old, and we'll see how that expresses itself.
1: Can you, having followed him all these years, what does it take to last that long into your late 30s as a pro tennis player, and how has Djokovic's game changed as his body has changed?
2: It's a great question. I mean, 39 years old. Jimmy Connors was 39 when he had that run at the U.S. Open a few decades ago, and everyone was joking about cutting up his meat into small pieces. It was this outlier. Hmm. And Djokovic is 39, and we talk about him like he's 29. He's a contender. I think some of this is just the investment he puts in. He's good about his scheduling. He's great about his diet. He's sort of done everything possible to prolong his career, and now here he is two matches away from a 25th major title.
1: John Wertheim, always a pleasure to hear from you. Thanks so much.
2: Pleasure. Thanks, Steve.
1: John Wertheim with Sports Illustrated. It's Morning Edition from NPR News. I'm Steve Inskeep.
0: And I'm A. Martinez.
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6: This is a UConn Health Minute about how artificial intelligence can assist in preparing for spine surgery. 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
6: Doctors also can use the technology after the surgery to analyze both the patient's progress and the tool's effectiveness. 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
11: From Marketplace, I'm Sabri Benishor, in for Kimberly Adams. If you're a farmer and your John Deere tractor breaks down, you can fix it. Seems normal, but that's actually a radical development. For a long time, farmers could not fix their tractors, even if they wanted to, because they'd have to go to special authorized dealers. It's been the basis of a bitter fight between farmers and Deere & Co., which makes John Deere tractors, and the government. This week, the FTC and attorneys general for several states reached a settlement with Deere & Co. It now lets farmers and independent shops fix their own equipment. But this is a mere battle in a much bigger war over intellectual property and the so-called right to repair, and it goes way beyond tractors. Marketplace's Caitlin Tan has more.
12: Tractors aren't the only thing that manufacturers have made it hard to repair without proprietary parts and know-how. Nathan Proctor with consumers' rights group PIRG can think of another.
13: The McDonald's ice cream machine, which is so famously broken, there's a website dedicated called McBroken.
12: He says those ice cream machines are so often out of order because the manufacturer isn't eager to share the specific software codes needed to fix them. That was also the case for John Deere up until the recent settlement.
13: Farmers may now get what they need to fix this equipment without having to go to the dealer if they don't want to.
12: It's part of a movement called Right to Repair, which Gay Gordon Byrne lobbies for as the head of the Digital Right to Repair Coalition. She says fixing your own stuff was simpler before the internet.
14: Manufacturers used to routinely package a whole repair manual in with the product.
12: But eventually, many manufacturers stopped providing it at all. Instead, they required consumers to go to them or shops they chose to get the item fixed. Gordon Byrne argues this creates a monopoly of sorts. But Cleveland State Law professor Chris Seggers says that's kind of the point.
15: The creator of a machine or something is supposed to have a little bit of control over their product. That's the boon that we give to firms for innovating.
12: The John Deere settlement is part of an ongoing battle to determine how much control lies with the manufacturer and how much with the consumer. I'm Caitlin Tan for Marketplace.
11: All right, let's do the numbers. Dow futures are up 119 points. That's 0.2%. S&P futures up barely less than 0.1%. NASDAQ futures down 0.3%. The yield on the 10-year treasury is 4.55%. And speaking of treasury yields, one reason we are always yammering on about them is this: the 10-year bond yield influences other stuff like mortgages. And lo and behold, the average 30-year mortgage rate smidged up to 6.49%. It was 6.43% last week. This is all according to Freddie Mac. A year ago, the average mortgage rate for 30 years was 6.72%.
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11: You'll hear people in the automotive industry sometimes refer to cars as computers on wheels. That is because they kind of are. The average car has between 1,000 and 3,000 computer chips. Over the last few weeks, General Motors and Ford have signed special agreements with the maker of many of these chips, Micron. The car companies are trying to secure their supplies in a world that seems bent on threatening those supplies. Patrick Anderson is here to talk about it. He's CEO of Anderson Economic Group. Good morning.
16: Good morning to you.
11: We've seen these car makers sign deals with chip makers. What are these deals doing?
16: What you're seeing with the Ford Micron deal, and you're seeing it in similar deals, for example, with General Motors, is the recognition of how these electronic components are just as important to them as, say, steel and rubber are in terms of putting a vehicle together. It totally makes sense for these automakers to make direct arrangements to secure supply for these essential components.
11: I guess, what does that mean to secure supply? Does that mean that the car makers, like, they are high priority on a list of customers or guaranteed amounts delivered at any given time? Or, like, what is it?
16: Well, of course, every one of these contracts is different. But what we would anticipate is the same kind of terms are that are in other supplier contracts, such as certain amounts that have to be prepared, certain prices, timing of delivery, quality assurance. All those things are what we would expect to have in these contracts.
11: Chips, again and again, seem to have been the Achilles heel for the auto industry. There were pandemic shortages. There were price pressures when Russia invaded Ukraine. Do agreements like this, how far do they get the auto industry in being more secure, given these threats can come out of nowhere?
16: It can't prevent threats that come from nowhere. And of course, as we're sitting here, we again have disruption in the Straits of Hormuz. But contracts like this are really important in terms of identifying and contractually obligating two parties to buy a certain amount of quantity, to reserve certain quantities for major customers, to assure quality. And it does reduce the risks to the manufacturers. And because of that, it also increases the comfort that customers might have if they wanted to, say, go order a Ford for delivery months from now. They're just a little bit more likely to have a Ford actually show up when Ford Motor Company has made contracts with the major suppliers.
11: Any idea of what Micron or the chip maker in this scenario gets out of a deal like this?
16: If you're a chip maker, you might be selling to laptop makers or makers of console games. And some of those may be, you know, very volatile demand. I mean, for example, video games are quite volatile. And what's the hot console is something that I can't predict 2 years from now. But I'm pretty confident predicting that we'll be making F-150s, Honda Civics, and Toyota Camrys 2 and 3 and 5 years from now, because they're such longstanding products and are so important to so many people.
11: Patrick Anderson is CEO of Anderson Economic Group. Thank you so much.
16: Good to talk with you.
11: In New York, I'm Sabri Benishour with the Marketplace Morning Report. 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
5: Happiness doesn't come from an income or a career. Happiness comes from a sense of connection.
4: This week on Disrupted, Chris Murphy discusses finding purpose. It's an idea he writes about in his new book, Crisis of the Common Good, The Fight for Meaning and Connection in a Broken America. Murphy argues that people in the U.S. put too much value on things like profit and technology.
5: I don't want friendship to be replaced by AI. This generation has the chance to just start saying no.
4: I'm Kalila Brown-Dean. That's coming up on Disrupted after the news.
20: Live from NPR News in Washington, I'm Windsor Johnston. The head of Iran's Islamic Revolutionary Guard praised the country's late supreme leader as a martyr today and called for revenge. The commander is rarely seen in public, but as NPR's Hadil Al-Shawti reports, he made an exception to attend his funeral.
21: Brigadier General Ahmad Vahidi said the death of Ayatollah Ali Khamenei was the beginning of a, quote, new chapter of honor and perseverance in Iran. In a statement, he called Khamenei, who was killed at the start of the U.S.-Israeli war against Iran, a martyr. While Vahidi occasionally issues public statements, his attendance at Khamenei's funeral was the first public appearance since the start of the war. Vahidi publicly performed funeral prayers with three of Khamenei's sons. Khamenei's fourth son and current Iranian leader was not seen during the week-long funeral procession. Hadil Al-Shalchi, NPR News, Istanbul.
20: The U.S. Education Department is trying to reassure disability advocates about plans to move the agency's special education offices elsewhere in the federal government. NPR's Janaki Mehta reports on what officials said during a private phone call.
22: For months, the disability community has been on edge about the special education office moving to the Department of Health and Human Services. According to a recording of the call obtained by NPR, Kelly Rogers, who oversees that office, said the staff with expertise in special education will move to HHS, but that she would continue to oversee them from her perch at the Education Department. She promised that federal funds and oversight of special education laws would not be disrupted by the changes. Several advocates told NPR they left the call more concerned about how this move would improve the lives of students and educators. They worry the changes will make it more confusing for students, state leaders, and families to know where to turn if the rights of students with disabilities are not being met in schools. Janaki Mehta, NPR News.
20: A federal panel has advanced President Trump's proposed 250-foot arch to the next stage of review. NPR's Rachel Treisman reports that it's also gearing up for a debate over its height.
23: The National Capital Planning Commission approved the arch's preliminary site and building plans after hearing more than 2 hours of public pushback on Thursday. It wants the Department of the Interior to come back in September with more details about things like pedestrian access and lighting plans. The commission chair, a Trump appointee, says that's when it will consider whether D.C.'s height limits apply to the arch. The administration is arguing that federal projects should be exempt, which contradicts decades of precedent. The commission's lawyer says changing that could reshape the city. Rachel Treisman, NPR News.
20: Gas prices in the U.S. have risen nearly 4 more cents overnight, bringing the national average to about $3.88 a gallon. This is NPR News.
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25: I'm Lori Mack with these headlines. Two firefighters suffered minor injuries and more than a dozen people were displaced after a three-alarm fire damaged about a third of a city block in Waterbury last night. Fire officials say the blaze spread through homes and businesses near the intersection of South Main and West Clay Streets. Crews were forced to pull back because of concerns about the building's structural stability. The cause has not been determined. The Connecticut Department of Children and Families is investigating a phishing attack that gave an outside attacker access to emails from two employee accounts. Officials say the breach was contained and they're reviewing what information may have been exposed. Anyone affected will be notified and offered identity theft protection. Democratic gubernatorial candidate Josh Elliott has qualified for a $3.75 million public financing grant for his campaign against Governor Ned Lamont. The Hamden state representative says he expects to begin television advertising ahead of the August 11th Democratic primary once the funds are released next week. Elliott's the first Democrat to mount a primary challenge against an incumbent Connecticut governor in nearly 50 years. This is Connecticut Public Radio.
0: I'm meteorologist Garrett Arshianis. Another warm and humid summer day is ahead. You are already noticing the mugginess this morning, and we'll see temperatures climb into the 80s to around 90 degrees today. It'll feel hotter than that with the mugginess. Also watch out as a couple of showers and storms are possible. And then tonight looks partly cloudy and muggy with lows in the 60s. With the Connecticut Public Radio Weather Report, I'm meteorologist Garrett Arshianis.
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26: In 2012, Connecticut voters chose a replacement for then-retiring Senator Joe Lieberman.
27: CBS News is projecting that Chris Murphy will be the winner of a hard-fought campaign in the state of Connecticut.
26: Chris Murphy was the youngest U.S. senator serving at the time, and in the years since, his national profile has grown. He's become a vocal critic of the Trump administration. Here's Murphy speaking at the 2024 Democratic National Convention.
28: Hate and division, that's Trump's oxygen, right? People like Trump and J.D. Vance, they need it to survive in politics.
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29: This version of democracy is working for billionaires, corporations, and the elites. And if we don't talk about how we're going to change that, right, then we're not going to be credible in this country.
26: Most recently, Murphy's been focusing on a different kind of crisis, a crisis of values. From Connecticut Public Radio, this is Disrupted. I'm Kalila Brown-Dean. This hour, we're talking with U.S. Senator Chris Murphy about what people in the U.S. think is important and why it needs to change. Senator Murphy's new book is Crisis of the Common Good, The Fight for Meaning and Connection in a Broken America. In the book, Murphy argues against what he calls six cults. They're not cults in a traditional sense. They're instead addictions like profit, corruption, and technology. Murphy argues that we're putting too much emphasis on these cults in our lives, and that is leading to many of our current problems. Senator Murphy, thank you for joining us on Disrupted.
5: Well, thanks so much for having me.
26: You start this book by talking about your time growing up in Wethersfield, Connecticut, and it connects to this concept in the book about a love and connection to place. Share with our listeners a little bit about growing up in Wethersfield and how that experience connects to this book.
5: You know, this book is really about where people find meaning and purpose and happiness, and frankly, why so many people in America are having trouble these days finding meaning, purpose, and happiness, and how that explains how our politics have gone very much off the rails. What we know is that one of the key ways for people to be purposeful and find fulfillment in their life is to have a sense of belonging. And that belonging can come in family, but it often comes in place, that you belong to a place that roots you, that makes you feel special. And Wethersfield was that place for me growing up. My parents still live there. And growing up, Wethersfield was a unique place, a place that felt really connected to me. I tell a story in the book of going grocery shopping with my grandmother every few weeks. And we would go to Wethersfield Supermarket, which does not exist any longer, but it was owned locally by the McHugh family. We'd walk in and we'd go to the deli counter, and John would be behind the deli counter. He'd work there forever because he made a good wage. He would spend 5 or 10 minutes catching up with my grandmother. He'd hand me a free slice of American cheese over the counter. And I walked out of that grocery store every day feeling like that place cared about me, that it was a place that my grandmother found connection, a friend. You know, they gave me that free slice of cheese as a way to make me happy. And I knew it was owned by, you know, neighbors. And it was just an example of, you know, a place that really felt like people cared about each other. I was connected to others through my church, through local youth sports. My parents were involved in the community. And, you know, to me, Wethersfield was a unique, healthy place. And what I write about in the book is that that's harder to find these days. Wethersfield Supermarket doesn't exist. You know, most people in that town buy their groceries from a corporate-owned company, or maybe they don't even set foot in the grocery store. They buy them online. There are less churches that are healthy in Wethersfield. The social clubs that my parents and grandparents belonged to have dried up. Wethersfield feels a little bit more like every other place as we do more of our commerce online and we exist in this corporatized, sanitized culture. I think that comes at a spiritual and social cost. So yeah, I do start the book talking about why Wethersfield was a special place, still is, but it's a little bit less special and unique than it used to be, like every community.
3: I think opening the book that way was so important because it's also a reminder, Senator, that what makes us feel connected to place and really to people, as you talk about in this book, doesn't have to be some grand gesture. It can be those simple everyday acts that often we take for granted, of knowing the name of the person with whom we are doing business or knowing the families who live right beside us. And it brings us to now this book that is called Crisis of the Common Good, The Fight for Meaning and Connection in a Broken America. Tell us what you mean by the common good, because even that phrase seems to be contested in our country right now.
5: It really comes from this essential question of what makes people happy. What we know is that happiness doesn't come from an income or a career. Happiness comes from a sense of connection to people, strong relationships, and to a community that you're a member of, that you're living for, living outside yourself for the common good, right? And that common good may be your neighborhood, it may be your town, maybe it's even a nation, but living for others, not just for yourself, is one of the most key inputs to happiness in the history of the human race. And we are less able to live for others today than ever before. And there's a lot of reasons for that. And the book goes into all of those reasons. The structure of our economy, where so many people are living in a world of scarcity, they can't care about other people because they're just trying to get enough for themselves to survive. The technology that cycles us into lives of withdrawal. Now, it's a political book because it says the government has made decisions that have made it harder to live for the common good, and we could make different decisions. So, you know, it's not just a spiritual meditation. It's a book about what government can do to make this better. But yeah, I think that that's the thread that we've lost.
3: You have been widely recognized for addressing what people call the epidemic of loneliness, not just in Connecticut, but really across the country, and the ways in which if we don't pay attention to that loneliness, then we overlook the fact that it's not just personal, as you argue in the book, but it is political, that fraying of the social fabric becomes a challenge to democracy. How then is it, Senator, that at a time when we have access to so much technology and we can have instant info on what's happening in the UK, that we are seeing people go through this loneliness in ways that really are having a detrimental impact on our ability to see a connection to other people and a shared fate in some ways? What have your journeys taught you about that?
5: It basically comes down to the fact that virtual connection is not a substitute for in-person connection. It really doesn't matter that you have the whole world at your fingertips if you aren't spending time in person in real communion with human beings, if you aren't building deep relationships with people in your life. you know, once again, it's government decisions that have made that harder than ever. The fact that our young people today are spending half as much time in in-person relationships with friends is catastrophic. And that's really basically the result of the smartphone. And a lot of what we have to do is regulate that poison that's sitting in our pockets. But my grandmother's connections were deep, you know, to her close friends and to her family. But the middle ring of her relationships, the people that she knew casually, were just as important. So that the John the Deli guy was important to her. But now that relationship doesn't exist because those jobs pay minimum wage. There's never the same person at the deli counter. You might not even shop in person anymore. You shop online. And so we're lonely today because we're spending more time online, less time out in the world. And well, we still have those close relationships. We don't have that sort of second set of relationships, the people that we know casually, but not well. And that's maybe one of the key antidotes to loneliness is not just having three or four close friends, but having a network of, you know, 10 to 20 to 30 people that you see regularly that keep you connected to the world. That's what's really fallen off in the modern world.
3: You mentioned when you were talking about, you know, smartphones and the proliferation of that, you mentioned the word regulation. And I think it speaks, Senator, to an inherent tension in this book between individual freedom that we love and value and exalt in this country and a sense of collective responsibility. We saw it during the COVID-19 pandemic and, you know, resistance to mask or to social distancing. We're seeing it now in many ways when we think about what could be done to make community stronger without people feeling like they are losing something as individuals by connecting to a collective. How do you think about that in your role in terms of the search for a common good in a country and a culture that places so much emphasis on that rugged individualism?
5: It's a great question. And I talk about this in the book through the prism of one of the great observers of American life, Alexis de Tocqueville, who came here, you know, several decades after our independence and marveled at how individualistic, how entrepreneurial America was, this culture and this society of strivers. And he worried repeatedly in his writings that America wouldn't hold together. He said, how does a country where everyone is out for themselves so clearly and so ravenously, how does this culture stay together? And he has two ideas. He says, if America holds together, it'll be because everybody sees that there's this common project, democracy. They're running the country together. They're part of a company together to run the country, and that will bind them. And then the second thing he says is institutions, and primarily the institution of church. He thinks churches will keep people together, a place to gather. Both institutions and our democracy are really broken today. And this book talks about how to make institutions healthier and how to make our democracy healthier as a means to try to build some common projects again. I'll just say a word on this notion that happiness comes through individual achievement, through liberty, through freedom. America is exceptional, and we have loads of liberty and freedom, but we are biologically, as a species, solidaristic, not solitary, meaning that our biology has told us for millennia that the only way we survive is by joining together with others. And so it's actually contrary to our biology when we start to spend so much time alone, when we start to live just for ourselves. So a life in which you're invested in the common good, a government that's incentivizing you to care for others, that actually speaks very much to our biology.
3: Let's dig down into what you identify as six social ills, or what you call cults, that are a hindrance for us being able to pursue the common good. And I think it's so important, Senator, right now as the country is talking about the 250th anniversary, and not just what democracy has been, but what democracy could be. Walk us through those six social ills. And I wonder if we could start with one that you call the cult of everywhere. What does that mean?
5: Yeah, the cult of everywhere is this idea that we should be happy as global citizens, that the world is connected now and we can be connected to everyone everywhere. And thus we should just accept that we are now citizens of the world. And as we talked at the beginning, that feels very empty to people because we want to feel connected to a place. And we're happier when we're connected to a place. We actually feel more powerful when we're connected to a place. Economic power now doesn't exist close to us. Increasingly, our local hospital, our local supermarket, our local dry cleaner, probably the company we work for, isn't owned by somebody who lives in our community. It's owned by a private equity fund. It's owned by a group of people that live all at the same time in Davos and the Upper East Side and Aspen. And when economic power isn't close to you, the people that make decisions over your lives, they don't live close to you. A, they're not accountable to you because they don't see you at church or your kids don't play in the same little league and it's easier for them to treat you badly. But second, you don't feel like you have the ability to air your grievances about the rules of your community if the people that run everything don't live in your community. So this cult of everywhere leaves people feeling empty and powerless. And that's why this book makes the argument that we should restructure our economy to decentralize it.
3: That idea of powerlessness becomes important because what happens, as you know from your work, Senator, is that when people feel powerless, they can retreat. And it makes it easier for those

0: those who are in power or have access to disproportionate control over resources to exploit that for their own gain. This is a political book. It's not just a theoretical book. It's not just a moral calling, although that is definitely there. And so I don't think that we can talk about the political nature of this without talking about the president and how Donald Trump and many others have been able to use this sense of powerlessness that some people have in order to promote a particular agenda. And yet you are very clear in this book to say that resisting this trend in American culture is not just about a singular president or singular political moment, that that becomes a symptom of something much greater. How then do we think about motivating people when they feel that the deck is stacked so strongly against them?
1: Yeah, this book makes the argument that Trump is a symptom of this spiritual unraveling that's happened in the country. And, you know, as I've gone around the nation talking about this book, I get a lot of heads nodding because people know this. People know that Trump is a symptom. They know that we are more disconnected from each other, that we're more lonely, that we're more unhappy. They haven't had a language with which to talk about that. And that's what this book is seeking to do. As you mentioned, it sort of neatly divides up this argument into six chapters, a different cult, a system of false beliefs that we have come to think are true, but in fact are tearing us apart. What happens is when you feel less powerful, when you feel more lonely, it gives rise to people who offer you simple explanations for your unhappiness. And Trump's pretty simple explanation is, you know, that immigrants did this to you. People who don't look like you took your jobs. It's the biggest threat to your community is, you know, drag shows or gay children. The way that you feel is because folks who aren't in your tribe are rigging the rules, are taking your jobs, are gobbling up the resources. Over time, that's been a very, very attractive argument. The reality is that the solution to your unhappiness and your loneliness is more complicated, but there's a true narrative, which is that concentrated corporate power in the billionaire class, they have rigged the rules. And so you ask sort of how do people feel powerful in this moment? Well, the final chapter of the book is the cult of corruption. And it makes the case that the whole system is corrupt and rigged today. And really nothing will change unless we unrig our democracy, unless people feel powerful in their democracy again. That means probably a really big national campaign to pass a constitutional amendment to get billionaire and corporate anonymous money out of our politics. But I think if that became the priority, for instance, of the Democratic Party, if we were able to make some progress on fixing who has influence in our politics, it would allow people to feel more powerful. I think part of why people feel alone today is that they know the economy is rigged, but they think the democracy is rigged too. So they don't even know where to go to try to fix it. I argue in this book for Democrats to care first about unrigging the rules of our democracy, because I think that's the key to making people feel powerful again.
0: Coming up, more with U.S. Senator Chris Murphy. We'll talk about the relationship between corporate power and politics.
1: I want the Democratic Party to make a public issue out of the attempt by the crypto industry and the AI industry to try to buy our politics. But I will admit there are many in my party who think that we'd be better off just doing a little bit of what those industries want.
0: This is Disrupted. We'll be right back.
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0: Robert Kimball, hear excerpts of our interviews, and listen to music he wrote about. He was the artistic advisor to the Cole Porter and Ira Gershwin estates and wrote biographies of Porter, the Gershwins, and Cecil and Blake. Kimball died last week at age 86. 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
3: Welcome back to Disrupted. I'm Kalila Brown-Dean. This hour, we're talking with U.S. Senator Chris Murphy about why he thinks people in the U.S. need to change their values. He makes the argument in a new book called Crisis of the Common Good: The Fight for Meaning and Connection in a Broken America. The day that we recorded our conversation, the U.S. Supreme Court had just declined to review a lower court ruling on voting rights. The ruling centered on a section of the Voting Rights Act of 1965. That section allows voters with a disability or an inability to read or write to get help when voting. According to the ruling, voters do not have the right to sue to enforce that provision. Given that context, I asked Senator Murphy about the role of the court in addressing the problems he writes about in the book.
4: You know, I don't talk as much about the issue of voting rights in this book, not because voting rights isn't important, but I do believe the main place that people feel the system is rigged is after the election. When people get into power, they then live in a system where money buys influence. It just does. And that, I think, is the primary mechanism by which we have to attack the ills of democracy. But of course, there is this parallel effort going on by Republicans and by the president to try to restrict people's access to the polls. Some of that can be fixed legislatively. The Supreme Court has made a bad ruling on the Voting Rights Act, but essentially invited Congress to fix it, to change it. And we could do that. We could make that a priority. It probably means changing the rules of the Senate. Right now, it takes 60 votes to change the voting rights laws of the country. It should probably only take 50 votes. That's part of what makes people feel powerless, is that they go to an election, they elect a particular party, like the Democratic Party, to be in the White House and the House and the Senate, and then they can't get anything done because there's a rule in the Senate that requires you to have a supermajority. I think getting rid of the filibuster and thus being able to pass Voting Rights Act, something like the Voting Rights Act, is probably part of what helps people feel powerful again.
3: Senator, I want to push a little on this, because everything that you've just laid out makes perfect sense. The book is very forward thinking and provides some practical steps. So again, not just a theoretical exercise, but practical steps. And yet I know I speak on behalf of many other people when I say the immediate question becomes, then why aren't we seeing that national leadership? Why does it seem that there is agreement that the game is not working, that even for people who are in positions for it to work, it is not working in so many areas? And there is a pervasive frustration amongst many people in this country to say, well, why aren't we seeing the leadership? So that it's not about standing up against a president, but standing for these core values and core beliefs. How do you respond to that frustration?
4: Well, I share it. And I actually talk pretty openly in this book about, you know, my uncertainty as to whether my party, the Democratic Party, is willing to stand up to concentrated corporate and billionaire power. And I think that right now there is an open question in front of us, because two massively powerful industries, the crypto industry and the AI industry, are going to be spending hundreds of millions of dollars, probably billions of dollars, in our politics this fall and then in 2028, trying to elect their allies. And I want the Democratic Party to make a public issue out of the attempt by the crypto industry and the AI industry to try to buy our politics. But I will admit there are many in my party who think that we'd be better off just doing a little bit of what those industries want in the hopes that they might not spend money against us, essentially giving in to the idea that money buys influence. So part of this book is a challenge to my party to make money in politics a election issue, to promise if we're elected that we are going to do things to get that money out of politics. And I think that's an open question right now. Part of it is because, you know, while the Republican Party is much more addicted to big money, the Democratic Party takes a lot of that money as well.
3: I think you speak to, in particular, the frustration that many young people are feeling right now and the level of cynicism. It's not retreat. It is a cynicism that the ways in which they thought the system would work or that the process could work is not coming to bear. You recently gave the commencement address at Wesleyan University, where I have the distinct honor of being a professor. And you made the case in your address for inefficiency. What is the role of inefficiency as you see in moving us closer to this common good, given the things that you've mentioned?
4: Well, I mean, let me just make a quick defense of the impact that young people can have in politics, because I think you're right. People are very dispirited right now. Everybody is, but young people in general. Government still makes change and fixes things. We do. And most people don't know it because good news never gets any attention. For instance, you know, young people over the past 10 years joined the anti-gun violence movement. They led the movement for most of the last decade. And a few years ago, we passed a major anti-gun violence bill through the House and the Senate, got signed by the president. And immediately thereafter, gun violence rates all across America started coming down precipitously. I mean, just a lot less people are being killed by guns right now. There's a lot fewer mass shootings because young people coming out of the Parkland shooting took control of the anti-gun violence movement. So I want people to understand that when you organize, you can still make big changes, existential changes, life and death changes. This issue of inefficiency, right? It's kind of essential. An inefficient life is a lived life. And I worry that we are going to drum inefficiency out of our lives so that we never talk to another human being. In that commencement address, I give some advice to the graduates, simple advice. You know, don't order your coffee ahead of time. Stand in line. You never know what will happen in a line. You never know what interesting interaction you'll have with the worker. Life comes not through efficiency, but often through inefficiency. Friendship is inherently inefficient, right? Your strongest friendships are ones where they let you down, where they weren't there for you, and you learned how to be a better friend. And I don't want that to be replaced by an algorithm. I don't want friendship to be replaced by AI. This generation has the chance to just start saying no, to say, you know, we want to bake inefficiency and friction and meandering and wandering into our lives, because that's actually where life happens. And this generation will have a chance to do that.
3: I think it's such an important argument. And I thank you for making that argument as the mother of a young person who just graduated high school, who will be voting for the first time this year, and feels all of those social pressures to have it all figured out. We decided as a family long ago that we would stop asking young people, what do you want to be when you grow up? Because it's a different kind of pressure that makes people think it needs to be linear. And it removes that idea that you can try things, maybe it works, maybe it doesn't, but that inefficiency is a part of the learning and the living. It also makes me think about the elected leadership across this country, whose age seems to be quite different from young people, whose demographic backgrounds, life experiences may be different, and yet we know young people are inheriting all of that and making their voices heard on that every day. How do you view the future of political leadership here in the U.S.?
4: Well, I want to make it easier for young people to enter politics, and we know what the primary barrier is. It's money. It is very expensive to run a race for Congress. And thus, it's not surprising that the average age of the Senate and the House are increasing as the amount of money that you need to make a race gets higher and higher and higher. What did we do in Connecticut now about 20, 30 years ago, 20 years ago? We passed campaign finance reform. You now don't have to raise thousands of dollars to run for the state legislature, the state Senate in Connecticut. You raise a little bit of money from your friends and family, and then you get a big state grant. What has happened to the Connecticut state legislature? The average age has plummeted. When I was in the state legislature in Connecticut, I was the youngest member the entire time I was there, from age 20.

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1: To also the role of money in politics, but the ways in which access can have an impact on the pathways that people have. And that social ill is what you call credentialism, which for me is not just about pathways into politics, but pathways into life chances, life experiences, and opportunities. How does that become a barrier to the common good and a strong democracy, in your view?
2: Jobs that never used to require a college degree all of a sudden now require a college degree, like factory supervisor, administrative assistant. They all require college degrees now, even though there's no evidence that the degree is necessary for those jobs. You basically get on-the-job training that helps you learn how to do your craft. So why do those jobs require college degrees? It's because, and we're loath to admit this, but it's because we have decided that your worth as a worker, or frankly as a human being, is connected to whether you have a college degree or not. We have sorted this country based upon whether you have gone to college and gotten a college degree. And that is in part why the country is falling apart, because at the same time that a college degree is more necessary than ever before to get a good income, and that is true, it is harder than ever before to afford. And so the people on the outside, the people who have not been able to get the degree, largely because it is just unaffordable, are furious because, A, you've built this unfair system in which I have to have it and I can't get it, but B, you're giving me all sorts of signals that it's my fault, and you're making jobs that don't even need the degree inaccessible to me. And so if we don't solve this problem of cleaving the country into two, those with degrees, those without degrees, if we don't either choose to make the degree less important or make sure that more people have it, I don't know how we hold together. This maybe is the most significant divide in our country right now.
1: I also think, Senator, it's why we really need to rethink our collective commitment to community college, to accessibility, given all the changes in industry and innovation and what it means for people to have a job today that may not even exist 10 years from now. How do we create an electorate, a community that has options and can then feed into that? How do you see those sorts of programs of community college or vocational training of being a way to more even the playing field? But also we know those programs are usually available to a more diverse audience, be it age, be it immigrant background, be it gender. What's the role of those pathways?
2: So I make the argument in this book that we just need to update the guarantee, right? We've for 100 years had a guarantee that we'll get you enough education to lead a dignified life. And that for most of the last century was a high school degree. That doesn't get you a dignified life, because if you're making minimum wage, that's not a dignified life in many respects. So we just have to update the guarantee, which means getting everybody some degree of higher education for free. And a community college degree, I think, would be the minimum that everybody should get. And yet even that community college degree for many is still too expensive. For a low-income worker, that community college degree and all the fees that come with it can often be one-third or one-half of your income. We could build a system where everybody in the United States has some access to free higher education, and we just choose not to do it. We're fighting a war right now that is going to cost this country $100 billion when it's all said and done. And maybe that's a low estimate. That probably could have funded a system of free higher education for 4 or 5 years in this country. It's just a choice whether we spend money overseas to fight stupid wars or whether we help people here at home. It's not that we can't do it. It's that we choose not to do it.
1: Why do you think that's become so politicized, Senator? There are debates about whether public school really is a public good, and should we continue to be

0: funding it. There's the debate about whether having universal access, even to early childhood education, should be the goal and be beneficial. Why has something like education that, again, to take it back to Tocqueville, was seen as fundamental and the very bare minimum for society, why has that become so politicized for us?
1: Part of the answer is in the first chapter. The first chapter is called The Cult of Profit. And this is the idea that's infected our culture, that everything not nailed down should be run for profit, that there should be nothing that we just do for the benefit of our citizenry. And that is infecting the conversation around education as well. People trying to undermine the public school system so that they can get money for vouchers for for-profit charter schools. That's happening in our college system, as well as more and more money is moving outside of public education into for-profit private education. We're just having a hard time coming to a consensus in this country that there should be a set of things that are not run for profit. And that is in part, again, back to this old problem we've been talking about for a half an hour, money in politics, is driving this push away from doing a set of things like education, like higher and elementary and secondary education, just for the benefit of the population rather than for monetary gain.
0: One of the other ways that you talk in the book about the role of money in politics and the role of money in our culture is this other social ill around consumption. And you make the argument that we need to move from being mere consumers to being citizens again. What does that mean in this quest for the common good to move from the focus on consumers to the focus on citizens?
1: Shortly after, sort of during and after World War II, this sort of idea became mainstreamed that you were being a good American citizen by participating in the economy. It was, you know, the way that we defined ourselves against the Soviets, was that American capitalism was part of what made America great. And that actually is true. But citizenship is something more than participation in the economy. Citizenship is about giving back to your community. And yes, I feel good when I upgrade my iPhone, right? I get a burst of endorphins the first couple times I turn on that device and it's got some new bells and whistles, but it's a really short-term burst. And the idea that you are fulfilled, you are made happy by buying new stuff, you know, just doesn't square with reality. The long-term endorphins, the real fulfillment, comes from engaging in making your community better, in making your kids' school better, in doing something that lasts for your community. Maybe the boldest idea I have in that chapter is mandatory universal public service, requiring everybody in this country to give at least 6 months of their young life to community service. I think that that would create a different culture, but I think it would also, you know, change the way that people, as they enter adulthood, organize their lives, because more people would get the opportunity to see how happy they are engaging in service, and they would probably do more of it over the rest of their lives.
0: Coming up, more with U.S. Senator Chris Murphy. He'll talk about the importance of sports in our lives.
1: We need to think of the ways that our civic life will give people the metaphysical satisfaction that sports gives you.
0: This is Disrupted. Stay with us.
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0: Welcome back to Disrupted. I'm Kalila Brown-Dean. This hour, we're talking with U.S. Senator Chris Murphy about some of the problems he sees in the United States today. Murphy writes about those problems in his new book, Crisis of the Common Good, The Fight for Meaning and Connection in a Broken America. When I spoke with Senator Murphy, the U.S. Supreme Court had not yet reached its ruling on birthright citizenship. Asked Murphy what was at stake with that decision.
1: Well, Tocqueville, of course, is particularly concerned about a diverse America, right? How does America with so many people that speak different languages and come from different places, how do they stick together? And I do think that it requires us to be really clear on the rules of how you become a member of our community. It has always been the case that one of the ways that you are guaranteed American citizenship is by being born here. And the founders believed in that idea, and my hope and belief is that the Supreme Court will uphold it. But the reason that this entire issue of immigration is so hot right now is because people feel that it is unfair that there is a set of rules by which you become a member of this community, and there are a whole bunch of people who seem to be breaking those rules. And they're not wrong. They just aren't. One of the reasons why I think Democrats need to be stronger on the issue of border security and the issue of making sure that folks play by the rules when entering this country is because I do think it's hard to keep together a multicultural nation if your rules aren't fair and if your rules aren't universal. And for a long time, for instance, you were able to come into this country, declare asylum, even if you had no legitimate claim, and your case wouldn't be heard for a decade. And that shouldn't be okay in this nation. And I think it actually jeopardizes our ability to hold together the common project. So, no, I think this would be a disastrous decision if they change the rules, because that's an easy rule for everybody to understand. If you're born here, you're a member of our society. But we should make it harder for people to stay here for a decade if they have no legitimate claim to refuge or asylum. I think that would help Democrats politically, but I also think that would help us keep the nation stitched together as well.
0: One of the things that we love to highlight on this show are those moments of joy. You know, other topics, particularly politics, can feel so heavy and so overwhelming. And when you talk about the ways in which rules that are clear, that are fair, and are consistent and are applied in that way can bring people together so that even if they don't like an outcome, they can have faith in the process and the ability to try again. We find that in the world of sport. So that even if you were a Spurs fan, I happen to live in a household with someone who's a Spurs fan, you have faith in the game. You have faith that you can keep trying again. And we see that in the World Cup, the way that people are coming together across countries and across interests for a common love. We saw that with the Knicks celebrations. And I keep thinking about how we could learn from the world of sport and apply it to our politics. That idea, as you mentioned, of being fair and consistent and allowing people to see themselves in something that is greater than they are. But it means something when you see a person in a jersey of a team that you support and you kind of do the head nod to acknowledge each other. And it doesn't even have to be spoken to know that you feel a connection. What should we be learning from sports right now, Senator, as we think about doing these hard things in politics that other spaces of joy can help push us through?
1: Yes, that is right. In sports with fair rules, the fandom grows. What is one of the reasons that the NFL has become the sort of dominant sport in the nation. It's because it arguably has the fairest rules. The NBA has grown by leaps and bounds as well. Similarly, fair rules. A sport like baseball, a sport I love, is struggling in part because the rules aren't fair, because there are certain teams in small markets that can never compete with the money that the Dodgers and the Red Sox and the Yankees have. And so, you know, we should learn that the popularity of sports grow, the fairer the rules are. And when rules aren't fair in your economy, in your democracy, less and less people are going to be fans. And more people are going to start to look at other options. And that is why Trump is popular, because, or was popular, because Trump openly suggested that maybe democracy doesn't work anymore. Maybe you should just put me in charge. So when the rules are unfair in sports, people gravitate to other sports. When the rules are unfair in our democracy, the costs are even more cataclysmic. But I use sports in this book as in another way, as a metaphor. You know, I say so many people find meaning in playing sports because, man, it gives you so much. It gives you connection, right? You know, you have a bond with your teammates. It gives you meaning. You know, I exist for my teams. It gives you a purpose. I want to win the games. And, you know, sports is so popular for people to participate in, not just to be fans of, because it's kind of the holy grail. It gives you meaning, it gives you purpose, it gives you connection. And we need to think of the ways that our civic life will give people the metaphysical satisfaction that sports gives you. All of life can't be sports. We have to have an economy, right? We have to have an education system. We have to have a political system. And so why not build those systems in a way that delivers the kind of meaning, purpose, and connection that sports does? It doesn't, it's not a perfect analogy, but there's a lot to learn.
0: You end this book with a set of actionable proposals for how we move from an idea to impact. It sounds, Senator, those proposals sound like a very solid foundation or platform, if you will, for how we move the country forward. You have served the state of Connecticut in the state legislature. You've served in the House and now in the Senate. What is next for you and how you move these proposals and this vision for the common good to a broader proposal?
1: I mentioned during this conversation, you know, probably two of the biggest, most controversial proposals, universal higher education and universal mandatory public service. But most of the proposals in the book are much smaller. Almost all of the proposals in the book are supported by the vast majority of Republicans and Democrats, because, you know, we're talking about reforming our capitalism, not throwing it out. We're talking about regulating our technologies, not destroying them and doing away with them. So, I think there's a lot of crossover support. What I'm doing now is introducing legislation around many of these ideas, trying to do it in a bipartisan way as often as possible. I have a bill, for instance, with two very conservative Republican senators to turn off of these friendship chatbots for kids under 18, which is one of the recommendations I make. I think people will find that a lot of the ideas in this book do speak to both parties. But of course, this book is not just about public policy. That's the primary outlet by which I argue people need to engage in energy. But everybody can make different choices in their own life to live outside of themselves, live in community and give back to their community. And, you know, I end the book, yes, with a series of policies proposals, but I also end the book with a story from my personal life in which I was home by myself on Thanksgiving morning, feeling kind of bad for myself because it was the first one after my wife and I had separated and the kids weren't with me. And I was scrolling on my phone, which is what you normally do when you're feeling sad. And I just remembered that there was a family on Thanksgiving morning that would normally give out coffee and breakfast to the homeless people who congregate around the green near where I live. And I went out there and spent about an hour with them, and I was walking home and I could just feel that loneliness had lifted. It hadn't disappeared, but I felt connected and I felt powerful, and I felt so good that I had done something for others. And, you know, that's what the book is about, not just a set of public policy prescriptions, but a challenge to people to, you know, find ways to live lives connected to the common good. And if individuals make that choice and government makes a handful of stronger choices, then I still do believe that we are up to the challenge that I set in this book.
0: Well, here's to more of us embracing that challenge to live outside of ourselves. Chris Murphy is the United States Senator from Connecticut. His new book is Crisis of the Common Good, The Fight for Meaning and Connection in a Broken America. Thank you, Senator.
1: Thank you.
0: This episode was produced by Kevin Chang Barnum, Erica McIntosh, and Robin Doyon Aiken. Meg Fitzgerald is our Senior Manager of Projects and Radio Programming. Our interns are Amanda Adams and Katie Service. 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I'm Kalila Brown-Dean. 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
13: The Babylon Fire in southeastern Utah has grown to more than 101,000 acres, making it the largest wildfire in the country.
3: This wildfire season has already burned roughly 500,000 acres across the U.S.
14: It started out 25 miles from us, and now we're 6 miles. Last night, people could see the halo of the fire on the backside of the mountain. You could see the orange glow.
3: Now, firefighters have a new tool to detect blazes early. It's AI, and sometimes it's faster than humans.
4: Fire starting in the middle of the night, no one called 911. We put it out, and we still never received one 911 call. So who knows how big that fire would have gotten?
15: The use of AI in wildfire spans the full wildfire management cycle. Prevention and mitigation and reducing the damage that wildfires cause and managing ecosystems to suppression or putting out fires to also recovery and helping communities rebuild.
3: I'm Meghna Chakrabarty. That's Today on Point. Stay with us.
16: Live from NPR News in Washington, I'm Windsor Johnston. President Trump says he will not sign a bipartisan housing bill that cleared Congress last month. The measure is set to become law without a signature when the constitutional 10-day review period expires at midnight. Trump says he's withholding his signature to protest the Senate's failure to pass legislation that would require proof of U.S. citizenship to register to vote and a photo ID to cast ballots in federal elections. The latest escalation between the United States and Iran is adding to the financial pressure on American households. Mark Zandi is the chief economist at Moody's Analytics. He says the additional costs are starting to take a toll on families.
17: The cost for the typical American household is about $1,100. If you look at the typical American household spending patterns, that's roughly the amount we spend on all the fruits and vegetables we buy in a given year, or all the money we spend on public transportation. So it's consequential. It's adding up.
16: With the ceasefire still uncertain, the economic fallout could become a major issue in the midterm elections, now just 4 months away. Airstrikes between the U.S. and Iran this week have exposed the vulnerability of U.S. bases across the Middle East. Former U.S. Central Command Chief Joseph O'Tell tells NPR that Tehran's objective is becoming clearer.
18: I think that's a big takeaway out of just these last 72, 96 hours, that Iran is principally focused on permanent sovereign control of the Straits of Hormuz, and they are willing to accept the risk of large-scale conflict before they're willing to relinquish it.
16: O'Tell says that makes the Strait of Hormuz a central flashpoint in the conflict. Stocks on Wall Street opened higher this morning as retail gasoline prices continue to climb. NPR's Scott Horsley reports the Dow rose about 67 points in early trading.
19: AAA says the average price of regular gas and diesel fuel rose another 4 cents a gallon overnight. Fuel costs have been climbing this week as a result of fresh tensions in the Strait of Hormuz. Delta Airlines says its jet fuel bill for the most recent quarter was a record $4.4 billion. Delta's better off than some competing airlines since the company has its own refinery. Despite the headwind of high fuel prices, Delta reported better than expected profits for the quarter. The company points to strong demand for air travel, especially in the premium price seats. South Korea's giant computer chip company, SK Hynix, is offering shares on the NASDAQ for the first time today. The memory chip maker expects to raise more than $26 billion. Scott Horsley, NPR News, Washington.
16: On Wall Street, the Dow was up 56 points, the NASDAQ up 13. 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
21: I'm Lori Mack with these headlines. Connecticut Attorney General William Tong and attorneys general from 48 other states are urging the Federal Communications Commission to crack down on robocall scams. They want tougher rules to stop scammers from obtaining legitimate phone numbers they use to bypass spam filters and deceive consumers. Officials say Americans lost nearly $2 billion to those scams last year. New Haven may impose a one-year moratorium on new data center development. The proposal, introduced by Alderman Richard Furlow, goes before the City Plan Commission next week. The Hartford Business Journal reports Connecticut's high electricity costs have made the state less attractive to data center developers. A ribbon-cutting ceremony was held yesterday to mark the completion of 12 raised crosswalks along the Farmington Canal Heritage Trail in New Haven and Hamden. Federal funding covered about 80% of the project's roughly $2 million cost. As of this morning, four state beaches remain closed due to water quality tests. They include Sherwood Island, Silver Sands, West Beach at Rocky Neck State Park, and Wharton Brook. This is Connecticut Public Radio.
22: I'm meteorologist Garrett Arshianis. A nice July day is ahead with partly sunny skies. High temperatures will be in the 80s to around 90s, so it'll be on the warm side, and it's going to feel warmer because of the humidity. There might be a couple of spotty showers and storms. Tomorrow looks partly sunny with a chance for a couple of showers. Highs will be in the 80s, and we'll see sunshine and 80s on Sunday. With the Connecticut Public Radio Weather Report, I'm meteorologist Garrett Arshianis.
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3: Tanner Holt lives in the path of the largest wildfire currently burning in the United States.
14: So the fire, I think right now, is probably 6 to 8 miles from us, burning on the backside of our mountain, west to east, over the top of the mountain towards us. Last night, people could see the halo of the fire on the backside of the mountain. So if you were outside in the dark, you could see the orange glow.
3: Holt lives in Monticello, Utah, in the southeastern part of the state. That's where the Babylon Fire has been burning for the past 2 weeks. It's one of the largest fires on record in Utah, and it's burned at least 101,000 acres so far, including parts of Bears Ears National Monument.
14: This morning, there's a pretty good haze over the mountain. It's blowing into town. You can definitely smell it. It smells like a campfire everywhere you go, right? And the people north of us, the wind normally is blowing northeast. And so communities like Moab, which a lot of people are familiar with, they've had the smoke probably even worse than we have. We see ash on windshields in the morning and throughout the day. I mean, yes, it's all the things that you hear about with wildfires, definitely.
3: Holt heard that the Babylon fire started with a lightning strike in a dry field. The U.S. Forest Service hasn't determined an official cause yet, but Holt says he and his neighbors are not surprised to see the land going up in flames so quickly.
14: This is a tinderbox waiting. It's been waiting for a match for a long time. In the last 2 years, we've experienced significant drought conditions, and so highly dry fuels, lots of fuel. Within our community, we're farmers, ranchers, people watch the weather. That's what people do. And so because of that, I think that we've, as a community, generally speaking, we've been bracing for something like this for years.
3: Monticello residents are waiting, Holt says, to see if the fire gets roughly within 2 miles of them. Then he expects fire officials will ask at least some people to evacuate.
14: They use the model Ready, Set, Go. Everyone in Monticello and the surrounding Blanding areas, for the most part, you're in ready right now, which just means get your stuff ready. Set is, hey, have your bags packed. You ought to be at least paying attention. And go means evacuate.
3: This is On Point. I'm Meghna Chakrabarty. Wildfires have become an almost year-round fact of life for much of the western United States. In fact, I was in Arches National Park in southeastern Utah just 2 weeks ago, hiking out to the 00 Arch when I overheard a kid ask her dad why he was taking a picture of what was then just a thin column of smoke winding up into an otherwise flawless blue sky. At the time, it was just a wisp on the horizon, that thread of smoke. But by that night, the smoke had drifted more than 70 miles north and had blanketed Moab, blotting out the stars and turning the almost full moon red. It moved that fast. That's why early detection is still one of the critical tools for early wildfire containment. Utah State Forester Jamie Barnes says most of the time, firefighters learn about a new wildfire when someone calls 911 or the Wildland Firefighter Dispatch.
0: A call will come into dispatch, you know, say for a smoke check or, you know, that there's an actual fire. They get reported up just like a, you know, normal accident would get reported up. And then we have, you know, people all over the state. So then we dispatch those people out. And depending on the size of that fire, we start to deploy personnel.
3: But Barnes says that relying on human eyes is an imperfect system, especially in places where there aren't that many humans to begin with.
0: Along our Wasatch Front area, if you get a plume of smoke, people are there. They're going to call it in. But in areas where, say, people are only there on the weekends and you get a plume of smoke, you know, midweek, it may be different, you know, that you're not getting those calls from people because they're not as heavily populated.
3: So lately, Barnes has been wondering, is there a better way?
0: We have started to use some AI technology as far as like cameras that can detect, you know, a plume of smoke. And I don't have exact numbers, but right now we have, you know, some test cameras down in one of our highest risk areas, which is the Duck Creek area down south. And there's a lot of stuff out there that we're looking at to get, you know, better response rate and things like that.
3: Now, Utah is far from the only state experimenting with AI and other technologies to detect and manage wildfires. At least 17 other states are too, places like Arizona, California, Colorado, Idaho, Oregon, Washington, and Wyoming. So could it help control fires more quickly so fewer of them become massive infernos like the Babylon fire currently burning in Utah? That's what we want to look at today. And we'll start with Scott Bordenkircher. He's in Arizona. He's director of forestry and fire mitigation at Arizona Public Service. It's the state's largest utility and is with us from Phoenix. Scott, welcome to On Point.
1: Thank you, Meghna. Glad to be here.
3: So first of all, let me just get some housekeeping out of the way. Explain to me a little bit about why the state's largest utility has an interest in controlling or even mitigating wildfires?
1: So a couple reasons for sure. So a lot of what we do year-round focuses obviously on ensuring that our infrastructure can survive any kind of wildfire that's approaching it, because having power is critically important, especially in times like that. But the biggest reason really is the fact that we are citizens and live in this state and in these communities. And so, frankly, the safety of our ourselves and our customers is really paramount in our thinking. And so we need to ensure that we can do everything we can to mitigate this really large risk for our state.
3: Okay. Makes a lot of sense. I just wanted to ask to see if there was also any other surprise reason in there. So you just heard Utah officials say that, look, most of the time, the way that wildfires are detected is kind of the old-fashioned way that people see a plume of smoke and call it in. What's the typical method of fire detection there in Arizona?
1: So prior to the use of artificial intelligence cameras that we'll be talking about, it's very similar. So we have one of the largest ponderosa pine stand forests in the nation, which people are typically surprised by because they think of Arizona as just being desert, but lots and lots of forest in the northern part of our state. And so while the Forest Service does maintain some level of watchtowers up there, again, as stated earlier, when people aren't there and they don't see that smoke when it first appears, obviously there's a big delay in reporting that fire and therefore a big delay in getting responders there. The other issue with that is while somebody may see the smoke, they don't necessarily know exactly where it is. So you also have the delay to first responders and sometimes just finding where they need to send resources to fight that fire.
3: Yeah, you know, that's actually an incredibly important point, because we're talking about vast areas of wilderness, right? And you can see smoke on the horizon or maybe even just a little bit closer, but it still could be within, you know, many thousands of acres, right?
1: Correct. Absolutely. You know, people think about when a fire starts in town, typically there's landmarks. Folks know exactly where it is. You can reference it by street or corner. But when you think about in the middle of the wilderness, in the middle of the forest, not only is it hard to reference the location, but sometimes you're not even sure exactly how far it is. And I don't know about most folks, but I have a little trouble deciding is something a mile away or, you know, 500 yards away or how far it really is. So being able to give exact locations is really, really critical.
3: Yeah. Okay, so let's talk about the use of AI here. I understand that you have kind of a network of AI-enabled cameras, pano cameras out, you know, in the forest. So tell me about what they are and how they work.
1: Yeah, so we've invested to date in about 55 pano AI cameras, and their chief job is to utilize artificial intelligence to recognize smoke during the day and heat signatures during the night. So in fact, these cameras are able to detect wildfire both day and night, which is really important. And what happens is when that wildfire is detected, human eyes at their control center puts a brief look on it to just ensure it's not a dust devil or some type of false positive. But then two things happen, and that is alerts go to us as the utility in case there are actions that we need to take. So maybe we need to de-energize lines or do something for the safety of firefighters. But then the more important thing is those alerts go directly to dispatch centers for the first responders. And so we're seeing events where that dispatch center notification might beat a 911 call by 5 minutes or up to 25 minutes, or in the best or worst case, depending on how you look at it, may beat any 911 call because not one comes in at all. The other thing that those cameras do, and I mentioned this earlier as being important, is they triangulate the direct and exact location of where that fire is. Mm-hmm. And so first responding resources are getting notified of the fire start. They're getting the location of where that fire started, and they're getting images of what that fire looks like from a terrain perspective and a size perspective.
3: Gotcha. Well, we actually also talked to the co-founder of Pano AI. So when I said Pano cameras, I should be specific and say Pano AI is a company that makes these cameras. Arvind Satyam is the chief commercial officer and co-founder. And he told us that Their AI wildfire cameras are trained on some 4 billion images.
5: So these are two cameras that are continuously rotating. They're doing a full rotation each minute. And this gets stitched together into a 360-degree panorama. So think of the concept of a fire lookout tower. And then we apply artificial intelligence to that imagery. And we have multiple models. We have a daytime model that's essentially looking at smoke and not smoke. And then at nighttime, it's looking at heat or not heat. And just as you would with self-driving cars or other applications of AI, we have a very large training set that we continuously update.
3: So, Scott, let me just quickly ask you, about 30 seconds before our first break here. I'm trying to visualize what these cameras look like. Like, how big are they? Are they up in towers? Would you notice them if you were hiking by?
1: So they look spherical. They're kind of like a ball, maybe the size of a volleyball or so. And yes, they're typically up in high locations. So we want to make sure that these cameras have good views of as far as they can possibly see. So these are not ones you're going to see like down on a light pole or kind of deep in the city. You're going to see them up on mountains, up on radio towers, television towers, things like that, so that they get a very, very high encompassing view.
3: Well, you're listening to Scott Bordenkircher. He's in Phoenix, Arizona, and we're talking about what essentially is hopefully a good news story about AI technology and how it may help detect and even fight wildfires early. This is On Point.
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3: You're back with On Point. I'm Meghna Chakrabarty, and today we're talking about how states in the American West are using AI and other forms of digital technology to detect wildfires earlier than ever, also to help manage those fires once they start burning, and the difference that might make in order to keep people and land safe as wildfire season grinds on year after year. And Scott Bordenkircher is with us. He's director of forestry and fire mitigation at Arizona Public Service. It's the state's largest utility, and he's with us from Phoenix. And Scott, I want to just go back to something you had said a little bit earlier. So these Pano AI, that's the company that makes these spherical cameras, as you're saying. You put them up in towers or, you know, on mountains to have a high, broad look over large tracts of land. And you said that the speed with which the cameras can detect smoke or heat and then triangulate their location and notify first responders that sometimes those cameras have alerted first responders faster than a 911 call can come in, and they've done it by 5 to 25 minutes faster. Now, help me understand, is that a lot of time? Because on the one hand, it might be like, well, what is 25 minutes in fighting a wildfire?
1: So depending on the weather conditions and the fuel conditions, and I think we all know, certainly in the western part of the United States, and even as drought continues to work its way across the U.S., those conditions worsen. And so even the 5 minutes, especially when first responders know where they need to go and what they're up against, is hypercritical. A fire in a good wind can get out of control very, very quickly. And so being able to get on scene and on scene in the right spot means the world in terms of the difference between a small fire that is easily contained and what can become a catastrophic fire very quickly.
3: Got it. So it's not just the notification time that's faster, but because the location is determined, all the personnel and equipment can get there even faster. So does that mean that it's basically the time saved is probably much, much more than 25 minutes?
1: I would guess that it probably is, absolutely.
3: Okay. So I understand that you've had these cameras in place in Arizona for about 2 years now. How much is this costing the utility or the state?
1: So we look at it from the standpoint that the investment is really to save lives and property. And so we don't look at costs from the perspective of what an individual camera costs. We look at it in terms of what's the value, and the value here is really in safety and in reliably being able to deliver the service that our customers depend on, frankly, to live.
3: Okay. Well, let me bring in a new voice into the conversation. Now, I'd like to introduce Patrick Roberts. He's a senior political scientist at RAND, and he's been doing a lot of research on technology and wildfire fighting. His latest report is titled Accelerating Technological Innovation Across the U.S. Wildfire Management System, and he joins us from Washington. Patrick Roberts, welcome to On Point.
6: Thank you.
3: So first of all, give us a broad sort of an overall picture of what is it about wildfires in the U.S. that makes them ripe to really be a good target for technological innovation? Like, what is it about fires that make technology such an important potential tool?
6: Well, AI and wildfire and technology and wildfire is really mostly about seeing earlier, mapping risk better, predicting spread, and really helping people figure out how to prioritize action and what to do. So it's not just that the AI will put out the fire, but AI and other technologies can provide decision support for the utilities, for fire chiefs, for land managers, insurance companies, emergency responders, to figure out how to take action when there's a fire or how to reduce risk before a fire.
3: So tell me more about the how to reduce risk part.
6: The goal is as Scott said, really reducing the incidence of catastrophic wildfires that really harm people and property. Some fires are a part of nature's cycle of renewal, but some really threaten people and property. On high winds day, they can be quite risky. And so figuring out how to put out fires where they need to be put out, or reduce risk, either protective actions in a community, in a home hardening, or maybe thinning vegetation that is likely to catch fire. That's an important risk reduction activity, and AI and other tools can help figure out where do we prioritize that vegetative thinning, other risk reduction activity.
3: Okay, so can you tell me a bit more about how that happens? Because, I mean, who's making the decision about where the priorities should lie? The AI is just recommending?
6: AI at this point is decision support and helping process a lot of unstructured data for people who make decisions. They're the communities. They might be forest managers in forests or national parks. They might be state land managers. They might be fire chiefs in a particular county or in a community. So there are a lot of different people in this wildfire management system. They might be property owners, all involved in thinking about how to manage risk and reduce their risk.
3: Mm-hmm. I guess there's what you're describing is that there are so many different facets to why wildfires are these sort of overwhelming and complex problems in the United States. It's everything from just managing a fire once it starts to, as you talked about, hardening. Can you give me some more examples, Patrick, of places in which AI and technology are focusing on improving management throughout this complex system?
6: Sure. I think there are some technologies, AI technologies used before fire to reduce risk, and some cameras can be used for that, but also satellites are being sent up to help understand ecosystems and understand fire behavior and where is a fire more likely to spread, how is it likely to spread, and then where are risks. And in really processing all this complex earth and human systems data to help people figure out what they should do, where they should maybe put in fire breaks and evacuation routes, and really where they should thin vegetation and prioritize that areas that are most likely to burn and threaten people.
3: Okay. Scott Bordenkircher, let me turn back to you on that. Are these sort of additional, other than fire detection, that you're using with the Pano AI cameras, are these additional tools that AI and technology can provide, are they being used by the Arizona Public Service, the utility?
1: They absolutely are, Magna. So we have a whole suite of software that allows us to model fire, allows us to see where a fire might burn towards or to, allows us to prioritize then the efforts that we put into potentially designing and or hardening our grid, our own electric infrastructure. We also have a wide system, a network of weather stations. And so starting to use artificial intelligence and just general computing power behind the scenes to crunch that information and provide our meteorologists and our fire scientists with, again, as Patrick said, really decision support. So where are those areas that are particularly risky throughout our state? Where is that risk maybe growing or changing as forest health starts to decline or continues to decline? And so those systems are very much in use throughout our entire wildfire mitigation program.
3: Okay. I want to go back to one thing a little earlier. Scott, I asked you about the cost of these cameras, and I'm seeing here that the Associated Press, they did a story about this, and they're reporting that Pano AI charges about $50,000 a year per camera that they put out into the field. But that $50,000 per year also includes the sort of the data analysis, the risk analysis, and that 24/7 intelligence center where the information comes in. And how many cameras does Arizona have out in the field right now?
1: So we currently have 55 out and commissioned in the field.
3: 55. Okay, so we're talking about maybe $2.5 million a year then. Patrick Roberts, let me turn back to you because I am conscientious of the fact that we don't want to speak about AI as this all-knowing, all-seeing, perfect tool because, you know, in every use case that we've ever talked about on this show about AI, there's always issues of, well, is it coming to false conclusions? Is it hallucinating? Is it, you know, sort of providing bad data based on biases built into the, you know, the vast amount of code that creates the AI? I mean, I'm just wondering if, like, what are the potential risks of using AI? False alarms, perhaps, that these cameras, just to stick with them as an example, that the cameras could deliver?
6: Yes, there are always risk and false alarms or false positives that they say happen. That's why the key is in all AI uses, not just to rely on the tool to tell you what to do or not just offload your thinking onto the tool, but really incorporate the tool into your work process, into your operational process, into your decision-making process. As we heard about Pano AI, they incorporate the camera notifications into human review. And then once there's a review, there's a decision in a particular jurisdiction about what do you do about a fire. Again, not all fires are bad. Some are part of nature's cycle of renewal. There might be a rainstorm coming and maybe it's not that serious, or there might be high winds coming and it is serious and they have to figure out what to do, where to send people. And so that's really part of fire management. This is one tool to provide additional data more quickly. And in serious, potentially catastrophic fires, time is of the essence and minutes matter.
3: Okay. So, Scott, I'm wondering if sort of how the continuous training works with the cameras that the Arizona is using from Pano AI. Like, are there things that just sort of happen as normally in Arizona climate that could lead the cameras to the occasional false positive?
1: Yeah, absolutely. So Arizona has lots of strong winds at times. Obviously, we do have a lot of desert sand and dust, and so we get dust storms. We get dust devils, which tend to look like columns of smoke. We have quite a bit of agriculture here in the state of Arizona, and so you know something as simple as a truck driving down a dirt road or a tractor can certainly put up dirt and dust and debris that looks like smoke. And so part of what Pano AI constantly does is look at those images and continue to train their AI so that what doesn't happen is that, you know, alerts don't get sent out in those circumstances. So they're really working diligently to ensure that what gets sent out is truly the positives and that those other things are filtered out.
3: Okay, so then let me follow up because I think Patrick said a little bit earlier that AI in the case of wildfire management is a decision making, it's like assists decision making rather than makes a decision in and of itself. So when an alert comes in through the Pano AI system, before firefighters are dispatched or decisions are made around what to do, is there a human check in there somewhere?
1: Absolutely for us. I mean, we're looking at the images again to decide how far that is from our infrastructure. What do we need to do? And then I think Patrick said it very well from a firefighting perspective, when they get those alerts, again, they're doing the same thing. They're certainly looking at the conditions on the ground, what the winds are doing. Is it that type of fire that they frankly can let burn? Because some fires, again, are very, very good for the health of forests and good for the landscape. Or is it something that they need to immediately jump on and attack? So I think they, you know, humans are making those decisions on what to do with that information, but this allows them to, again, know the location and the size and where it is and to be able to make that decision very quickly.
3: Got it. So basically people are seeing the alerts come in and they're doing pretty knowledgeable evaluation about, you know, going back to whether it's a false positive or not, or if it's not a false positive, what do we do? Who should we deploy, et cetera? Patrick Roberts, I was wondering if you wanted to just add more to that about the continuing centrality and importance of people running these systems.
6: Absolutely. And in talking to fire managers, fire chiefs, I don't see them as too trusting of AI or too credulous. They've been fighting fires, managing landscapes for a long time and you know, have a really rich, deep culture of how to do that. I do see a need to get land managers and fire managers and even utilities ready to use these technologies and ready to incorporate them into their work systems and operational routines. And that's something we tried to help with in our research, figure out how to link these great innovators and innovations and technologies coming on the scene with the users, the fire managers, fire chiefs, land managers that have been doing this, managing fire for a long time, and how to help them do what they do just a little bit better.
3: Okay, so we've been spending a lot of time talking about cameras because those are actually out in the field, and Scott has some firsthand experience with how those Pano AI cameras work. I mean, if we're AI or just sort of more sophisticated digital technology is pretty much everywhere. I'm wondering, are we seeing that being used in, say, like drone technology for surveilling and, you know, detecting wildfires, Patrick?
6: Yes, we're seeing autonomous vehicles, drones for surveilling, for situational awareness, figuring out what's going on in remote areas where it's hard to send humans. Satellites, too, are being used for that purpose and also for gathering data on fire behavior. Fires are very complicated, so this new satellite data could help us understand and help, again, support decisions. A nonprofit consortium with California and others are sending up satellites built for wildfire, FireSat, just recently, and Canada is sending up purpose-built satellites for wildfire in 2027. I think that's also part of the future, and it's not either or, cameras or satellites. It's all of that, giving different kinds of data to really help us understand fire and make decisions more quickly.
3: But the use of satellite technology is not necessarily that new. I mean, I feel like that's many, many years old because of the fact that, you know, they're up there and they can see millions of acres at a time. And they, I guess the heat sensing technology in particular has been pretty good. Or am I wrong about that, Patrick?
6: No, exactly. We've had satellites for a long time. What's new is purpose-built satellites for wildfire and for observing wildfire at the right resolution, the right level, in the right locations, at the right time to really follow fires, monitor fires, and understand them. And then the new AI or machine learning algorithms that can really help us understand all kinds of data so we can really intervene and burn fewer, hotter, really destructive, fast-moving fires, and maybe burn some cooler, easier fires that will help regenerate ecosystems and really manage the land. I think that's part of the future of some of this data and AI.
3: Got it. Well, you're listening to Patrick Roberts and Scott Bordenkircher, and we're talking today about how AI can be used to help spot

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1: 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The International News Roundup next time on 1A.
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11: You're back with On Point. I'm Meghna Chakrabarty, and today we are talking about, let's call it a positive use story for artificial intelligence and how AI can become and is becoming an important tool in early detection, management, fighting, and even preventing wildfires in the United States. And I'm joined today by Scott Bordenkircher. He's director of forestry and fire mitigation at Arizona Public Service. It's the state's largest utility. He joins us from Phoenix. And Patrick Roberts is with us as well. He's a senior researcher at RAND, and he recently published a report titled Accelerating Technological Innovation Across the U.S. Wildfire Management System. And Patrick is in Washington, D.C. And he's written about another company that I want to take a second to learn more about. It's a California-based company called BurnBot. And BurnBot has created a whole squad of robots that are designed to help prevent wildfires. Ford Ainsley is BurnBot's head of partnerships and growth.
12: We have the world's largest fleet of remote masticators. I like to think of those as ChewBots. They're about the size of a golf cart, but they're unmanned and remotely operated. They're rubber-tracked machines that have teeth on the front of them that really create mulch and chew up vegetation, which is really important for reducing your fuel density, your fire intensity, and your flame length.
11: Then Ainsley says there's the BurnBot RX2, a big remote-controlled vehicle that does actually burn things.
12: Visually, the RX2 appears similar to that of a Zamboni that you see smoothing the ice, but instead of smoothing ice, we're actually putting prescribed fire on the ground. So what the RX2 really is a mobile burn shaver that applies prescribed fire in a highly controlled and near smoke-free way. Its output and what it's creating is a black line, which is really a pre-burn strip that then can effectively act as your fire break and fire barrier. We're able to run it back and forth and build the exact width needed that prescription calls for an effective fire break and fire barrier.
11: Now, that fire break, you may have seen pictures.

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11: It's the International Roundup on 1A. Welcome back. I'm Todd Zwillick, rounding up the news from around the world with Elizabeth Hagedorn, diplomatic correspondent at Al Monitor, Jack Detch, defense reporter at Politico, and David Rennie, geopolitics editor at The Economist. Well, there are some big developments in other parts of the Middle East to talk about. Let's start in Gaza, where the political wing of Hamas says it's dissolved its government in the Gaza Strip. After nearly 2 decades in power, Hamas says it will hand civilian administration to a United Nations-backed committee, backed as part of the U.S.-brokered ceasefire deal. Israel's foreign minister, meanwhile, Gideon Saar, dismissed the move, saying, and this is a quote, "As long as Hamas retains its weapons, any civilian government will, of course, operate as Hamas dictates." Well, Elizabeth Hagedorn, we talked for months about stagnation in the U.S.-brokered peace plan for Gaza, stuck in phase one, phase two nowhere in sight. We've covered it week after week after week. Hamas is not committed to disarmament, one of the tenets and major points of that plan, and the one Israel says is a deal breaker for them at this phase. There are a lot of other deal breakers too. What's the read on how significant this civil administration move really is?
12: I mean, it's significant in that Hamas has run Gaza with an iron fist since 2007, but as you referenced, this is something that Hamas, in theory, has already agreed to as part of the 20-point plan that it and Israel agreed to in October.
11: So this is them doing things they've already said they would.
12: Yes, and it's unclear, therefore, if this means anything meaningful on the ground when Hamas is still dragging its feet on this bigger issue of disarmament. Because until Hamas disarms, Israeli troops won't leave Gaza, international peacekeepers are unlikely to deploy, and you know, it's kind of a chicken and egg situation because Hamas says it won't disarm as long as Israel continues to violate the ceasefire. And so, meanwhile, you have this group of Palestinian technocrats who are currently based outside of Gaza that are supposed to govern as part of this Trump plan from October.
11: This is the National Committee for the Administration of Gaza. Tell us about it.
12: Also known as the NCAG. And in theory, this Hamas announcement would clear the way for these Palestinian technocrats to come into Gaza and begin their work. But in reality, that governance won't begin while Israeli bombs continue to fall and while Hamas remains heavily armed.
11: Is this strategic on the part of Hamas? Does it put any additional pressure on Israel to say, hey, look, we're making moves, we're abiding by phase one?
12: I think that's certainly part of their calculation. I mean, Hamas frequently uses Israel's expanding presence in Gaza, the fact that violations of the ceasefire are continuing daily as part of their justification not to disarm. So I would see it in line with that.
11: All right,

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6: From WHYY in Philadelphia, this is Fresh Air. I'm David Bean Cooley. Today, we remember Robert Kimball, music theater historian and champion of American popular song. He was artistic advisor to Ira Gershwin, wrote books about the Gershwins, Cole Porter, and Irving Berlin, and helped unearth unknown songs and manuscripts by them and other early 20th century songwriters. Kimball also helped rescue and rediscover the music of the Black Broadway team of Noble Sissle and Ubi Blake. Also, I'll review the new TV remake of Little House on the Prairie, and John Powers reviews the series Sugar, starring Colin Farrell.

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0: Robert Kimball spoke to Terry in 2001. The author and musical historian died last week. He was 86 years old. Coming up, I review the new remake of Little House on the Prairie, based on the popular series of books by Laura Ingalls Wilder. This is Fresh Air.
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0: This is Fresh Air. I'm TV critic David Bean Cooley. Netflix is presenting a new version of Little House on the Prairie, based on the popular series of books by Laura Ingalls Wilder. All 8 episodes of Season 1 are now available to stream, and Netflix already has ordered a Season 2. It's a story from our nation's early frontier history, and has quite a history of its own, in print and even on television. When Laura Ingalls Wilder started writing her Little House on the Prairie book series in the early 1930s, it was as a fond salute to her own childhood memories. Laura was born shortly after the Civil War in 1867 in the very log cabin she describes in her first book, Little House in the Big Woods. That book and her later ones detailed the joys, the difficulties, and the hard work involved in pioneer life, as seen and told from the perspective of a precocious young girl. Laura loved her ma and pa and her siblings, but she observed them all carefully and perceptively. She was to Little House on the Prairie what John Boy was to the Waltons, another nostalgic family TV series set during an earlier time, in that case, the Depression. The characters of both John Boy and Laura displayed a gift for writing early on and narrated their family's stories. When Michael Landon

0: Like so many other Stevie Wonder songs, it pretty well describes the set of feelings people are having right now. Of course, this is probably more than 50 years old. We're going to talk about Stevie Wonder Day. We've been talking for years about doing a show about Stevie Wonder, about how to do it, because it's big. It's a big topic. He's a big topic. And joining us here to get us going here, Noah Behrman, been with us many times, pianist, composer, educator, and his newest album is, appropriately enough, right now, Volume 4, Visions of Steveland. Also with us is Erica Tracy, vocalist, songwriter, and arts curator. You may know her through her work with West End Blend, also the new Mosaic. And a little bit later, you're going to hear the two of them do a Stevie song. But Noah, maybe one thing to begin with is saying that there isn't really one Stevie Wonder oeuvre or career. There really are these kind of startling. Well, you had a baseball analogy, right?
1: I did have a baseball analogy. I'm pretty sure it was Ricky Henderson, of whom it was said, if you divided him in half, they'd both be Hall of Famers. And I was listening to early Stevie, which is to say pre-turning 21 and gaining full artistic control
0: and actually,
1: over his
0: actually,
1: material.
0: Let's accent that. Let's hold the thought and let's fold that in here. This is what he sounds like. He's about 20 years old right here on Signed, Sealed, and Delivered.

0: So that's, we're getting near the end of his soul, straight up soul period. But say more about it.
1: So if he had decided at that point, you know what, I've had enough of this music industry thing. I'm going to be an organic blueberry farmer and I'm retiring. Still first ballot Rock and Roll Hall of Famer just for what he did up until that point.
0: Mm-hmm.
1: And then the stuff that, the stuff that makes most of us refer to Stevie Wonder in all capital letters and exclamation points is largely what came immediately after that.
0: Right. And I think really the watershed moment, the Continental Divide moment, is the album Music of My Mind. Let's hear a little tiny bit of

0: So I don't know, not entirely musicologically, but to some degree in terms of musicology, what happens? How would you describe that change?
1: I guess I would describe it twofold. One is maybe more. There's certainly foreshadowing before this, particularly on his previous album, Where I'm Coming From, of more advanced chord progressions and harmonies and musical structures in general. So there's a continuation of that into realms that are pretty esoteric for someone who is ostensibly a pop star. And then texturally, that's where it really, like, to me, when you get into this age 21 and forward Stevie Wonder, which begins with the album that we're hearing excerpted here, Music of My Mind, it's like the scene in The Wizard of Oz where it goes from black and white to color, and there's just a realm of sensory experience from all of his experimentation with overdubbing himself with synthesizers, these layers of sound that really has no precedent that I'm aware of prior to that.
0: You know, all of that true, but Erica, I'm also wondering, as a singer, you know, as a pathetic soul singer wannabe white guy in my car driving down the Merritt, and trying to sing along with Shoo-Bee-Doo or Science Field Delivered. I'm aware that I never get through any of those early songs without changing octaves. I have to sing the high notes in the lower octave, lower notes in the high octave. You've obviously got great range, but I wonder, you know, I mean, ever since I heard Esperanza Spalding do Overjoyed at the Obama White House, and then that's a jazz standard now, Jane Monheit and then a Freelon, people like that do it. Mm-hmm. It feels like the latter period, the second period, he's really writing almost standards sometimes, things that are going to maybe be standards that a lot of vocalists could do, as opposed to, and maybe you can knock out a version of Science Field Delivered, but most people, normal people with normal, you know, with normal pipes will have a lot of trouble doing that. But maybe you could say more about that as a singer.
2: Oh my gosh. I mean, I'm so influenced by his approach to soul music as a singer, as a composer. I mean, can I dip into, you know, kind of his collaborative spirit a little bit?
0: Yeah.
2: Because honestly, I think, you know, I could talk for days about how his specific vocal sound has influenced countless artists, continues to influence countless artists that I am also influenced by. But I think something interesting that is going to happen, which you're sort of touching on a little bit, is this sort of collaborative energy that he's always brought to music. He has contributed vocals, not just in his songwriting, where he's actually written songs for others, such as, you know, some people know Tell Me Something Good, Rufus and Chaka Khan, written by Stevie Wonder. I think for Chaka Khan's voice. That's just one example of kind of the collaborative spirit. I mean, he has his own voice. He could have just taken that song for himself, but he recognizes good vocal artistry when he hears it. Same thing with not just the voice. I mean, I'm personally, as a composer, I mean, I'll dip into that a little bit too. As a songwriter, I'm influenced by his approach to just exploring harmonica, his approach to keys. I mean, the legendary songs that he's on just harmonica alone, which I think is amazing. Chaka Khan's version of Prince's I Feel For You, harmonica solo, Stevie Wonder. I guess that's why they call it the blues. My personal favorite Elton John song, harmonica solo, Stevie Wonder. Sting, Brand New Day. Yeah, harmonica solo, Stevie Wonder. So, I mean, it's just that like collaborative spirit, not just his vocal prowess, but that sort of energy, I think, that speaks to why we, partly, just one little piece of why we see, and why I personally see, like, Stevie Wonder as such a giant. Because he just didn't shy away from that, too. And I think as a vocalist, that has been maybe even more inspiring to me than just his singing chops, than just his playing chops.
0: Yeah, I totally get what you're saying. I think, and yeah, there's, what was the Babyface song that was about domestic abuse? And he sings it, he wrote it, he sings it with him, he plays harmonica at the end of it.
2: I bet.
0: but, and I also find that, like, if I like a hip-hop album now, It's usually because it kind of sounds like it grew out of the soil that was planted there. I was thinking like the album that Saba and No ID did, Chicago rapper Saba. A lot of it just kind of sounds like, oh yeah, that's that sound that went from Stevie Wonder to Erykah Badu that went to, it just kept going. Exactly. And it was Herbie Hancock and it was you know, all kinds of other people contributing to it. But it just feels like those little green shoots come up out of the ground right around the time of Music of My Mind. And so, Noah, you know, maybe you could also say, I understand anyway that you had a sort of epiphany as a little kid with Stevie that might have set you down the road you're on right now.
1: It 100% set me down the road I'm on. I was watching Sesame Street and he came on. Now many of you have probably seen this clip on YouTube, but he performed Superstition with his band and Big Bird was dancing along. And I pointed to the TV and I said, that's what I'm going to do. And while that might be a cute story, you can decide for yourself whether that's a cute story. I continue to see that, like I try to narrow down what is that? Like what did I identify in that moment that opened up a door that I didn't realize was there before. And I've essentially spent the rest of my life up until this point trying to hone in on and figure out what is the vitality that was in there? Like what was happening in the rhythm? Why is it that when I could get deep in the weeds of this and I won't, but like, what is it? You know, you've probably heard 100 cover bands do versions of Superstition that are fine, but what is it when he's doing it that gives it that kind of life? And all of those nuances I find are basically central to all the music that has moved me since then, whether it's jazz or soul or blues, just that real immediacy and soulfulness, but then all of the super nuanced musical things that allow those things to come to fruition.
0: By the way, it's How Come, How Long. That's the Babyface. My human memory bank's over there. It's like, that's the Babyface song. I couldn't remember. But yeah, that's really, really beautifully put. And I think before too much more time goes by, I think you guys ought to get going here. You're going to give us a Stevie tune. So set it up a little bit and then get right into it.
2: I don't have a ton to say about this tune, only because it's really one of those that just speaks for itself. And as Colin put, it's far too relevant today for the time that it was actually written.

0: Wow. I wish we had a thunderous applause to be provided here from our otherwise empty studio. But because there would be. There would be. I mean, that was really amazing.
1: Thank and you.
0: Thank you both very much for doing it. And by the way, you know, we were talking about the collaboration, stuff like that. I noticed that the hip-hop duo Clips had a comeback album. Stevie's on it. And I don't think it's sampled either. I think he's got a little spoken word thing at the end of one of the songs. He's got a songwriting credit on that song. You know, I mean, Erica, you kind of stay young maybe if you're Stevie and you just keep working with the next wave of people who come along.
2: Correct. I just love it. Like, no genre was off limits for him. I hear he's on classical albums. I hear he's on hip-hop albums. Like, come on.
0: Yeah.
2: That's how you do it.
1: And not for nothing, he's not actually that old.
2: True.
1: As far as people who became famous in the early 60s, he's
0: right.
1: not actually
0: Because when you
1: old.
0: Start when you're 13 or whatever it was, or even younger, you get a running start. And I mean, that's why just coming back to your Ricky Henderson thing, you know, he's 20. He's 20 when he suddenly goes, wow, I have conquered what was soul music. Now I think I'm going to do something completely different. He's 20. That happens between the ages of 20 and 22.
1: Yeah, we also don't have a control group scenario where before he turned 21, he had the negotiating power to gain full artistic control over his material. So you start to see, this is why the Where I'm Coming From album is really fascinating to me, because you start to hear him pushing a little more towards that, doing things that are a bit more expansive and experimental and kind of breaking the mold of the Motown sound before, you know, before Marvin Gaye did What's Going On and before Motown became a bit more diverse in what they allowed to happen on their label.
0: Yeah. So, and we'll talk about that a little bit in the next segment, though. And maybe, Noah, you could just give us a little sense of this project that you have right now. What did you do? What was the strategy here?
1: It was pretty spontaneous. So basically, at the end of 2024, after the election, I was feeling a lot of feelings and started recording at home songs that reflected the scope of that hope and determination and despair and anger and so on. And I wound up over the course of a month and change with three albums worth of material, which is somewhere between two and three albums more than made practical sense in the current marketplace. And I realized I really need Stevie in there. And so in one day, I just cataloged a bunch of Stevie tunes, some of which I've been playing for years and some of which I had literally never played before. I'd say three out of the eight tunes I had literally never touched before that day. And I just made it my goal to not be precious about it and bang out two keyboard versions where I'd overdub over myself of just reacting to the song. And in most cases, reinterpreting a bit in terms of groove and so on.
0: So wait a minute, so you did all of this in one day?
1: I did all of this in one day.
0: Were the people from Purgatory just running coffee over to you every?
1: I think I was fueled by post-election whatever Thanks. Stew of emotions was going on. I didn't need any Java for that.
0: So I know, Erica, you're going to have to run on something else in just a second here, but I'm just while we have you here for the last couple of minutes, maybe you can say a little bit more about, you know, where you are with Stevie these days. And is it, I haven't seen West End Blend for a few years now. Are you guys doing any Stevie these days?
2: Oh, a lot's been happening in my world, West End Blend's world, for a while. So there's a reason you haven't seen a lot of us in a little bit. I actually had a baby.
0: Oh, congratulations.
2: Thank you. So that
0: isn't she lovely?
2: Isn't well, it is a boy.
0: Yeah, okay.
2: But yes.
0: Easy change.
2: He, she. But yes, I feel that, I don't know, my world I think has been turned so topsy turvy by national news and, you know, world news. But at the end of the day, like, I kind of have to remind myself, like, you know, as I was just talking to Noah about outside, you know, that perspective that's important to maintain as an artist and as a parent and as, you know, myself in this world. I think Stevie Wonder for me kind of represents that sort of spirit of hope, of change. I think for me, it's more of a personal feeling. I don't know if it's, you know, West End Blend does a slew of Stevie songs, but I think for me, like, I just always maintain that is, you know, spirit of hope and spirit of love and persistence. And the fact that he's just continuing to create and move about the world as an artist in spite of, or maybe as a result of, all that exists around him, around us, positive and negative, just kind of pushing through and powering through, I think has been monumentally influential for me as an artist.
0: And when, I think you, when you said the thing necessary. About having a, when you said the thing about having a baby, I thought, you know, Songs in the Key of Life could be a title not just for one album, but really for everything from Music of My Mind till now. That in a way, what artists like you do and artists like Stevie do is you do provide us with songs in the key of life. You provide us with ways that we live our lives that are somehow or other richer and more comforting or more agitating given the circumstances than we could do on our own.
2: Yeah. Yeah, really just trying to find kind of the message in the madness, I think, a little bit. You know, that's what Stevie does.
0: That works. I know we got to get you out of here. Let's go out of this segment with a good-sized chunk of Higher Ground. This is Noah's version of Higher Ground from the new album.

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0: So we are back. I'm sure you recognize that song. Although, in just a second, I want to bring up whether everybody kind of guess what that song is. But still with us for the whole show is Noah Behrman. Noah Behrman is pianist, composer, educator. His newest album is Right Now, Volume 4, Visions of Steveland. And Kevin Gaines is joining us, the Julian Bond Professor of Civil Rights and Social Justice at the University of Virginia. First of all, Kevin Gaines, welcome to our conversation.
1: Thanks, Colin. Glad to be with you.
0: And I do feel that if you were to ask a bunch of people, it might make a difference what race they were or what race they identified with, what that song was, what the Stevie Wonder song. I think for a lot of people, it's just like this really cool song that you kind of sing to somebody on their birthday, and they completely miss the historical context of this. So maybe tell us a little bit about why this song came into existence.
1: Okay, well, I hope that pretty much everyone in your audience knows that was Happy Birthday by Stevie Wonder. It was a tribute, one of his tribute songs, but it was occasioned by the movement, the successful movement to make Dr. King's birthday a national holiday. And so that song was part of the advocacy leading up to President Reagan signing the bill that made Dr. King's birthday a national holiday. And it's known as sort of like the unofficial African-American happy birthday song. If you've heard African-Americans celebrating somebody's birthday, they will sing the traditional happy birthday song, but they may likely also sing that song.
0: Yeah, occasionally white people do that too, but yes.
1: Good to know.
0: Good to know, yes. So, and no, I know this song is especially important to you and especially significant to you in terms of Stevie Wonder and social consciousness.
2: Certainly, yeah. Actually, I taught a class at Wesleyan on creating and presenting socially conscious music, and we got into this one as possibly my favorite propaganda song ever in a positive way. But I also recorded this on the album I did in tribute to Dr. King, Soul Force, in 20 years ago. And it's interesting how, or interesting for me, interesting for anyone who's into music, I suppose, how important it was for me to get all of the arrangements in that to reflect his vocal inflections, because the words are so deep and the emotion behind it is so deep. I didn't want to interpret it in an unfaithful way in that regard.
0: You know, Kevin, from a historian's point of view, I'm wondering, I mean, obviously there were other people participating in the movement that we're describing here right now. Curtis Mayfield jumps into my mind. Aretha Franklin jumps into my mind. You mentioned them in your work. There's something that happens, I think, and correct me if I'm wrong about this, that in the early 70s, you know, like 71 to 74, you have Marvin Gaye and Stevie Wonder write these songs that are obviously protest songs or songs calling your attention to something. I mean, You Haven't Done Nothing and What's Going On. I mean, You Haven't Done Nothing, I think, was a number one hit. And What's Going On, I think maybe number two. And that there was, to me, one of the things that was kind of revolutionary at that moment was they were proving you could have the biggest song in America and have it be a black person's kind of takedown of Richard Nixon. Maybe you can say a little bit more about that. That to me, the artistic accomplishment is important, but the popularity and the way that it permeated seems to be almost as important.
1: Yeah, absolutely. When, you know, the 1970s were an extension of the 1960s, and this is really the heyday for, you know, sort of politically inspired music, popular music. And you have the message songs, and you also have the protest songs, like you know, the one you mentioned, Stevie Wonder's "You Haven't Done Nothing." But you know, there were protest songs before the 1960s and 1970s, or I guess historians could call it the long 1960s, you know, extending into the 1970s, and there were protest songs afterward. But this was a period where you had so many people working in that vein, and it was, and these are really major popular artists: Bob Dylan, Sam Cooke, Nina Simone. You mentioned Marvin Gaye, Curtis Mayfield, Aretha Franklin, and that was almost like the norm, that popular music in the 1960s and 1970s. You know, artists had a sort of a license to express themselves on political and social issues. And, you know, it was commercially viable, so the record companies didn't have any issue with that either. And the movement was so all-encompassing and influencing culture that even, you know, jazz artists like, you know, John Coltrane, you know, could be considered in the that league of all of those, you know, sort of pop artists and soul artists that we've been talking about.
0: Oh, yeah. I was in undergraduate in college for some of this time, and certainly a big album in my room was Liz McCann and Eddie Harris. That song, Compared to What, which is also just a really great, great protest song. But I want to just follow up on something that you said there, which is because I think we're also familiar with certain kinds of artists with the reaction that they get these days, which is shut up and sing, whether it's the Dixie Chicks who turn morph into the Chicks or, you know, Springsteen's fans, you know, 40-45% of them were just not ready for the, you know, Tom Joad stuff, the stuff that was really not about your mother-in-law yapping in the back seat, but was about some real issues that were very important to him. What is your sense as a historian about how much pushback there might have been to a Stevie Wonder or a Marvin Gaye singing something that's pretty directly critical of the status quo?
1: Well, I mean, I think that the 1960s was a period where the culture was moving out of the Cold War injunction that, you know, trying to separate art and politics and condemning popular performing artists, musicians from speaking out on issues. I mean, the Beatles even encountered some of that, you know, sort of Cold War pushback. But the music was so compelling and so popular. And it was a really mainstream phenomenon. When we talk about message songs or protest songs, you know, we can go pretty deep into, you know, popular artists. There were people like Elvis Presley, you know, singing songs like In the Ghetto. And of course, you know, the late 1960s, particularly the catastrophic events of 1968, the assassinations of Dr. King and Robert F. Kennedy, you know, inspired a whole wave of protest songs. Save the Country by Laura Nyro. Of course, Abraham, Martin, and John by Dion. So, and this is a moment in which politically engaged music was commercial and obviously, you know, something that was seen as viable and I'm sure that there was pushback but these popular songs, even protest songs, could break through and reach the wider public. And of course, you know, this is a period that inspired even more artists who were politically engaged. You know, you think about Bob Marley, you think about Tracy Chapman, and of course Stevie Wonder is continuing to put out message and protest songs for years after the 1970s.
0: And we're going to get to a few of the ones that are really key during the 1970s in just a second. But no, I'm just like the third time we've said this today, but I think that says something. Which is, I mean, I think geniuses really see around corners, and they not only just see around corners, but they see through the mists of time. And so, you know, a song like Superstition, which is about a certain thing in the time that it's released, when I'm a college undergraduate and I'm very old now. I mean, you could sing that to the Make America Healthy people when you believe in things that you don't understand. I mean, it's, I think with Stevie Wonder, with Bob Dylan, with just a few artists, there are songs that keep hitting their targets over and over again as the targets change.
2: Well, there certainly is a universality to the underlying message. It might be through a particular specific narrative in a given song. But also it's worth noting that he is an extraordinary performer, songwriter, arranger. You know, he could be orating about the same subject matter, and that would also be potent. But these songs are so irresistible. You know, you would have to have a pretty strong agenda against artists speaking their mind about social issues to resist all of the other appealing aspects of listening to songs in the key of life. You know, you would have to really, really want badly not to hear

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1: I want to get to Black Man in just a second here, but let's play a little bit of Big Brother. This is from Talking Book in 1972. We'll just play a little bit of it, and we're going to have both Kevin and Noah comment on it.

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1: It's almost a crime to fade this down, but we, for the purposes of time, need to do it. Kevin, say a little bit about this. Obviously, he's channeling George Orwell. What else is going on there?
2: Well, yeah, I mean, this is definitely a protest song. I mean, you think about protest songs as having a certain amount of anger and a fierce condemnation of injustice. And that's what he's doing. He's really talking about sort of the disappointment after the sort of the social and political gains of the civil rights movement. But, you know, the major legislation didn't really dramatically change or improve the lives of African Americans in cities, you know, outside the South. And so, you know, Wonder is speaking to that kind of frustration and a sense of betrayal and politicians who, you know, they only show up at election time and they promise the world, and then, you know, once they get elected, all of those promises are broken.
1: Noah, this is one of the songs you picked for the new project. Maybe say a little bit of why, and you might even want to play a little bit there just live for us of what you did with the song.
3: Sure. Well, I mean, it's obviously, as Professor Gaines was saying, it's a really potent protest song, which was important for the things I chose for this project. But it's also like the best blues, and this song actually has a lot of blues in its DNA. It's simultaneously expressing what we might call negative emotions, anger, anguish, disappointment, but also a sort of ineffable hope. And certainly when I was interpreting it, I was trying to get that feeling across while being, as I was saying about Happy Birthday, being faithful to the way he articulates the melody. So can I demonstrate a little bit?
1: Yeah, yeah.
3: So I kind of modernized the chords a little bit. Professor Gaines mentioned Coltrane. You know, I was thinking the way McCoy Tyner and John Coltrane might interpret something like this, but trying to keep the essence of the feeling in it. So

0: And when I was talking to Jonathan about this a couple days ago, and I hope this is not coming off as incriminating, but he was like, I didn't even notice until you said so that you would change the time signature of the tune. And that's kind of the way I try to approach these things in general. If I change something about what Stevie did, it's not because I'm trying to intellectualize a way that I can hip up something that's plenty hip as it is, but rather a real desire to find other ways of accessing that emotional energy through the tools that I have, tools that do not include singing like Stevie Wonder or playing the harmonica like Stevie Wonder, yeah, et cetera.
1: But those are tools that nobody has, by the way, just so you know. All right, let's do one other song before we run out of time in this segment. And this is one also that Kevin Gaines has written about and mentioned already on the show. This is Black Man. This is from Songs in the Key of Life.

0: groove itself is just irresistible. And they probably have that engagement with it before they realize the lyrics. But if you want to reach people, one thing that you can do, I guess, is get them to come right along with you just because they can't help themselves.
1: Well, yeah, absolutely. I mean, and Noah just spoke to this, you know, there's a universality in the groove and the power of the music, and also a universality in the message in some cases. But, you know, this is a way to add a little bit extra to maybe challenge listeners to think and reflect and to take a moral stand and to, you know, engage with history, with American history. And in this song, you get, obviously the song is titled Black Man, but what you get is a multicultural version, account of U.S. history, and, you know, which is inclusive, which is, you know, something that I think is meant to expand the circle of belonging and, a claim to being an American.
0: I was saying mentioning in the earlier segment the album by the Chicago rapper Saba and No ID, and Breakdown has a Sacagawea reference in it. I'm thinking it's got to be a call out to Black Man, because that's, as you say, one of the things that he does mention. Noah, did you want to react to Black Man? And then we probably have to grab a break here. But
2: I'll simply say that when somebody just aligns the wavelength just right, as Stevie did to such a remarkably consistent degree in the 70s, especially, it doesn't just sound good and it doesn't just make you think, but it imbues you with this spirit of wanting to be a better and more potent agent of good as a human being. It gives you that sense of purpose, resilience, and so on. And that I that would sound melodramatic if I hadn't experienced it over and over again. You know, when I go to see Sweet Honey and the Rock perform, I leave there not just thinking that was beautiful, but I need to be a better human. And not because I was scolded into it, but I was so inspired by these vibrations and what they represent. And Stevie was just so remarkably able to keep accessing that on this and so many of his songs of that era.
0: Very well put. Kevin Gaines, thank you so much for your time today. Julian Bond, Professor of Civil Rights and Social Justice at the University of Virginia. We especially keyed in on two articles that he wrote, one in Black Power Beyond Borders and the other, the Japanese Journal of American Studies. We will take a quick break and we will come back with one more song and a story about the song.

You know, I don't know which one of you to address this to, but I'll start with you, Kevin. I actually think one of the things that can be incredibly impressive and but also very infectious and effective in protest music is a song like this where, you know, you've got 75% of the audience. They're already just kind of moving their shoulders and their torsos and tapping their feet because the song itself, the

0: Stay curious. Stay connected. 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
9: Time to say a quick thank you or two, and there's some big thank yous to say. One of them is to Dylan Reyes, the maestro. He's our technical producer. Jonathan McPants is the producer of this episode, and I would imagine other people, I don't know, a lot of stuff got moved around in this studio, and I sure as heck didn't do it. So thanks to everybody else who helped out with today's show in the background, and thanks to Robin Doyen Akin, our terrific boss. Noah Behrman is with me, pianist, composer, educator, friend of the show. Newest album is Right Now, Volume 4, Visions of Steveland. We're going to kind of end, you're going to end the show with playing a pretty full version of the song As. And so we've just got maybe a few minutes we can just maybe talk about what that song means to you. And of course, as we're doing this, it's hard up against a very, very painful anniversary for a lot of us. I think maybe you especially. So just maybe just set the music up for us.
10: Sure. So all of the other tunes on the album, I would say, are more overtly socially conscious, the album that I just put out. This one, it's less obviously so. It's ostensibly a love song, but it's one that has been taken on by my friends Jimmy Green and Nelba Marquez Green and their son Isaiah as an emblem of unyielding devotion to Anna Grace Marquez Green, who was one of the children murdered in the Sandy Hook school shooting in 2012, December 14th, 2012. And so I made the choice when I played it, and it's sort of extra vulnerable here because I don't have the extra overdubbed part, and I'm just trying to manifest a third hand coming out of my solar plexus. But to play the song straight, you know, to not do the other things that I do to interpret it, but to just lean into trying to faithfully interpret this as this offering of love and devotion to Anna Grace.
9: I think also, just before you play, I think a point that really kind of came at me as we got ready for this show is that, you know, as you say, this isn't as explicitly political or socially conscious as some other Stevie songs, but I think maybe the point of Stevie Wonder, particularly this period of Stevie Wonder, is that how you love and how you live and then how you fight for what's right, these are inextricable. These are braided together permanently, and that you can't really just pull one strand out and say, oh, well, this is about everlasting love, and it doesn't really have anything to do with how people treat each other. I mean, it's his lesson to us is that's almost impossible to do.
10: I 100% agree. Thank you for that sentiment.
9: All right. So, first of all, you're gonna play us out of the show with this song. I want to thank you very much for making the time today, and once again, thank everybody else who helped out with this show. We're in a very unusual. I'm not even sitting in the same place I usually sit. So, and this has been very fun to have you in the studio. So, yeah, whenever
10: thank
9: you're
10: you.
9: Ready.

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1: Coming up, state officials are warning of a foodborne parasitic infection that can cause severe diarrhea. 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
12: And I'm Mary Louise Kelly. Patriotic art is taking center stage this year as the United States celebrates its 250th. This month, we're looking at the effect of Trump administration policies on arts and culture. NPR's Chloe Veltman reports on how some artists are adapting to new patriotic priorities.
13: It's been 6 years since President Trump first announced his plan to build a sculpture park featuring 250 life-size statues of notable American figures.
14: And we will teach our children to know that they live in a land of legends.
13: Concrete plans for the National Garden of American Heroes are still in the works. Nevertheless, the National Endowment for the Arts has handed out some 50 grants to cultural groups around the country to help celebrate some of the heroes slated for inclusion, such as the 40th President of the United States.
15: God bless you, and God bless the United States of America.
13: At the Ronald Reagan Presidential Library and Museum, 40 miles northwest of downtown Los Angeles, the voice of the actor-turned-politician floats above music from his Hollywood career in a new orchestral and video work highlighting episodes from his colorful life.
16: Mr. Gorbachev, tear down this wall.
13: A regional group, the New West Symphony, created the Ronald Reagan Overture with the help of a $25,000 Garden of American Heroes grant from the NEA. Michael Christie is New West's music director.
17: Stirring patriotism on America's birthday. Like, that is a solid message. I'm proud of it.
13: Christie and the musicians perform against the backdrop of an enormous American flag. Reagan's Air Force One plane hangs above the audience. Audience member Teresa Brunasso is deeply moved.
18: It reaches out to your heart, it touches you inside and out, and it makes you so proud to be an American.
13: The NEA funds far more than patriotic programming, but this being the 250th anniversary year, there's a particular emphasis on national pride. In 2025, the Trump administration rescinded about $21 million in NEA grants, according to advocacy nonprofit Americans for the Arts. The money was pulled from projects around the country that did not meet the administration's funding objectives. For example, if they were too focused on diversity and inclusion, the administration said it was prioritizing grants for more patriotic works, like military band performances. In a statement, the NEA said the anniversary is an opportunity to celebrate our nation's rich artistic heritage and cultural legacy through many artistic disciplines and perspectives. The unexpected loss of funding devastated arts groups around the country, but some leaned into the spirit of American patriotism. Take the Chicago-based Mexican folk music group Sones de Mexico Ensemble. Last year, the NEA abruptly rescinded their grant to create concerts and education programs around a popular type of Mexican ballad known as a corrido. So when the group's co-founder, Juan Diaz, heard about the NEA's Garden of American Heroes grants, he decided to look down the list of heroes.
7: And I picked 8 people in U.S. history that I felt I could write a corrido about.
13: He repitched the project to the NEA, this time using Trump administration-approved subjects like aviator Amelia Earhart and baseball star Roberto Clemente. The grant came through.

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1: At the end of the evening, whatever happens. He says the fact that the Atlas Lions played France in the World Cup shows how far the Moroccan team has come. As the game wraps up around midnight, the crowd sings the Marseillaise. Les Bleus will advance now to the semifinals. Ferrucci says for that match, everyone will be dressed in blue. Eleanor Beardsley, NPR News, Paris.

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1: For Connecticut Public Radio, I'm John Henry Smith. Congressional candidate Jillian Gilchrist is trying to replicate her door-knocking strategy that helped her unseat an incumbent to become a West Hartford state representative. But she faces an uphill battle in the crowded Democratic primary for the seat representing the Hartford-based 1st District. More now from Lisa Hagan, federal policy reporter for Connecticut Public and the Connecticut Mirror.
2: Gilchrist has struggled to raise the amount of money needed to compete in the primary for longtime U.S. Representative John Larson's seat. Speaking during a recent door-knocking session in Bloomfield, Gilchrist hopes to break through in a different way.
3: We do need to take money out of politics, and I'm trying to illustrate through this campaign that it can be done differently.
2: Scott McLean is a political science professor at Quinnipiac University. He says candidates like Gilchrist will need to rely more on retail politics, but raising enough money is still necessary to compete against candidates like Larson and former Hartford Mayor Luke Bronin.
4: Candidate like Ruth Fortune or Jillian Gilchrist are going to depend a lot on shoe leather and just meeting a lot of people. That's really in, you know, today's politics, you still have to have a lot of money. And Bronin's been raising it.
2: The Democratic primary is on August 11th. Early voting begins August 3rd. Lisa Hagan, Connecticut Public Radio.
1: A Connecticut professor says America's 250th anniversary celebrations come at a deeply divisive time for the country. Wayne Unger is an associate professor of law at Quinnipiac University. He spoke with Connecticut Public's Where We Live.
5: The 250 years shows just the struggle over how we become a more perfect union. So when we look at some of these efforts from the Trump administration in the immigration, it feels, at least to me, that it's one step back.
1: Unger says it's important to learn from America's history to build a better future. 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Connecticut Attorney General William Tong has joined a bipartisan group of almost all AGs to ask for a federal crackdown on spam calls. Molly Ingram reports.
6: 49 attorneys general, you heard that right, 49, want the Federal Communications Commission to strengthen its rules. They say it would cut off scammers' access to legitimate telephone numbers. Last year, Americans lost nearly $2 billion to 30 billion spam calls. The coalition of AGs is proposing a new set of FCC rules. They include stronger certification requirements for companies who buy and sell phone numbers and regular reports from those companies to help law enforcement trace the numbers. They also want to ban number cycling. That's where scammers buy a bunch of phone numbers and use them on rotation to avoid detection from anti-spam tools. For the New England News Collaborative, I'm Molly Ingram.
1: HBCU Arts is kicking off its second tour with a chamber music performance in

0: Hartford tomorrow night. HBCU Arts was founded in 2023 by Jolie Rock, who wanted to showcase students in the arts from historically black colleges and universities. Rock says she has seen disparities between historically black colleges and universities in the South, as well as in schools in the Northeast.
1: When I got there, I noticed comparing the schools that I had worked at before that the HBCUs don't have as many resources and access to resources and opportunities compared to the schools that I had worked at and had attended in the Northeast. And I said, I need to try to change that.
0: The concert at Asylum Hill Congregational Church in Hartford is tomorrow, Saturday, at 7:30 p.m. The concert is free, but donations are encouraged.
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0: Coming up.
1: I like doing unreasonable things.
0: Well, that's one way to keep people on their toes. First, though, let's do the numbers. Dow Industrial's up 149 today, 0.3%, finished at 52,637. The NASDAQ picked up 74 points, also 0.3%, 26,281. The S&P 500 up 31 points, 0.4%, 75.75. For the week, the Dow lost 0.5%. The NASDAQ improved 1.75%. The S&P 500 grew 1.2%. Look out, Wall Street. Here comes Y'all Street. In Dallas today, the new Texas Stock Exchange began trading. The exchange opened with just a handful of securities, no corporate listings quite yet. What it does have, though, and this is nice to have, is millions in backing from some very big banks. J.P. Morgan Chase ticked up 0.2%. Charles Schwab rose 1.1%. Bonds fell. Yield on the 10-year T-note rose 4.55%. 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